the warning signs are there. There's something you can do. Don't give a thought for people and what they all might think, for no one knows behind closed doors. They teeter on the brink of hurting you and causing you real harm. The secret hidden from the world, they always seek to charm. The charming person others know, they change within closed doors. The bruises in your mind and body, you can't say what's the cause. They watch you every moment, they check on what you do, and they control the friends you see and always watching you. You cannot live a life without a single choice. They rob you of control, they rob you of your voice. I know it's a big decision to finally try to leave. Will those that know and love you trust you and believe? The story that you tell them is not the guy they know, the helpful, caring person that's really just for show. It's hard to feel you're so alone and no one understands. Your life is one of lack of choice and all at his commands. And it's so much harder with children in the mix to plan to leave a marriage it's not possible to fix. But your job is to protect your kids and give them a safe life. You cannot really do that if you're an abused wife. It's such a scary thing to head out of that door, to call time on a marriage that's not safe anymore. For you will be much better to leave and be alone. You may be quite surprised how quickly you have grown. Grown to be the woman that you were meant to be, making a new life for you and your kids to be free. Can be quite hard to leave, and there always is a cost. Financially it can be hard, so much you will have lost. But it's worth more than money to finally be free, to get back all you are, to know I can now be me. With no one round to tell you what you must think and do, to break the chains that bound you and getting back to you. For all you ladies out there who live with such a man, may you all find the courage to come up with a plan. A plan to have your freedom, to do what's right for you, with no one to control you, your thoughts and what you do. So make the move to leave and come up with a plan. You deserve much more than that abusive man. The time has come to say that you have had enough, but it will not be easy. These times will be quite rough. But you will find out in the world when you have made the choice that you can do most anything when you have found your voice. The voice that says, I will not let you do these things any longer, and over time you realise you'll soon be feeling stronger. You cannot let it happen that he thinks he is winning. Walk out that door with head held high and have a new beginning. For you do not deserve the life that he has forced on you, controlled by this one person for all you think and do. No longer will you stay and be this battered, lonely wife. Go out into the world without him and find a better life. I hope if there are any of you out there listening to this today that are in that circumstance, that you find within you the strength to leave. I know firsthand how difficult it can be leaving somebody, even when they're an abuser and you have children, and you worry about how you're going to look after those children. But even if you don't have any children at home and there's only you and him, you have more vulnerability with having Parkinson's than many in the community. And so it's really important, before things get too progressed with your condition, that you have a safe, healthy environment in which to live, and safe and healthy people to share that space with you. So I just wanted to talk a little bit about the title of this podcast is Getting Back to Me. And what I mean by that is, for the last nearly 3 years, I have had chronic pain. Firstly, with a knee that had serious arthritis, which was becoming so difficult for me to cope with because I had a knee with chronic arthritis in it, which was excruciatingly painful, and in a job where I have to walk around up and down a ward several times a day, it was not easy to cope with. So I had an operation in November the year before last, and had a

full knee replacement. And a knee replacement doesn't give you instant relief from pain. It's one of the biggest operations you can have, and one of the most difficult to recover from. So I've had a long time trying to recover from my knee operation. The difficult thing with having something like knee pain or leg pain is that it makes it difficult to actually get out there and exercise, to do any kind of exercise, because any kind of exercise is painful. And I don't like to actively cause myself pain, but it does happen when you're trying to rehabilitate from a significant operation. So yeah, I no sooner seem to sort of be starting to come out the other side of my knee operation than I started getting some strange pains in my legs. And they didn't start off that strong, but they very quickly became really agonising. At one point there, my husband was trying to help me into bed, and I was actually screaming in pain. It was so painful. You know, it was so painful to get into my bed. And there was no sort of way around it. And, you know, it was horrible. So I've had a long time of having that pain. And it actually turned out that the pain in my legs was due to an issue with my back, that the nerves were getting pinched in my down my spine, and that was causing me the huge amounts of pain that I was having to try and endure. So after several appointments and several discussions and several things being suggested, like physio, etc., I managed to get in to see a surgeon. And luckily, the health system hasn't been too unkind to me, and I was able to have an operation on my back in February. And I'm still recovering from that, but I feel I'm making really good progress. But the reason I've called this podcast Getting Back to Me is that my whole life has been overtaken by not concentrating on my pain, but certainly not being able to ignore it, but my life has been about that pain. You know, just everything has been all-consuming about this pain that I've had. And it doesn't leave much room for anything else. When the pain is so significant, you really have trouble thinking about anything else and talking about anything else and feeling anything else. So it's been a long and difficult journey for me, and for my husband, of course, as my primary supporter. But the other day I was going out, and I said goodbye to him, and I was going out in the car, and he was staying at home, and he said the best thing he could have said to me. He said, "You know, I think you're getting back to yourself again." And I stood there and said, "Am I? I guess I am. Yeah, I think I am getting back to myself. I'm starting to feel less afraid of my body, feeling less pain, feeling like I can move around sort of normally. And although I still have some discomfort from time to time, I'm not all consumed with my pain. All of a sudden it kind of occurs to me that my pain is not the primary issue anymore." So, yeah, that was a great moment when he said to me, "I think you're becoming more like yourself again." And I think he's right. I think I am becoming more like myself, more able to think about other things than my pain, more able to enjoy life and look forward to the holiday that we're having starting this weekend. And yeah, I can get back to having a life, just being able to have a life and do things that I enjoy, be with people I love, and get out there on my own two feet. And just simply walking is incredible. Simply walking, you wouldn't think was such a big deal, but it has been. So yeah, I'm really pleased. When I heard my husband say that I was getting back to me, I thought, that's a really great thing to say to a person who's had this long road to recovery. I'm getting back to me. I will soon be the me that I want to be, not the me that's surrounded by pain, not the me that's focusing on back pain or knee pain or any particular specified bit of pain or one of the parts of my body, that I can just be me and I can focus on other things like my family, my husband, myself, and my world doesn't have to be all about pain now. And that's a wonderful thing.
So, you know, for those of us with Parkinson's,

we don't really need this other stuff going on. We have enough to look forward to, if you like. I don't really need arthritis to be threatening my mobility. I don't really need a back issue threatening my mobility. I don't need anything threatening my

0: Climate today. Let me just put it all into a little bit of context to begin with. First thing this morning, these were how the temperatures record stood in the UK. The daytime temperature.
1: People are doing stuff that makes a difference. You keep on telling people the doom and gloom story, they will switch off. So you try and pick out the moments where it really does matter. Some people say we overwarn, but actually warning people has saved thousands of lives across the world. You look at just the Philippines. We saw Haiyan, the impact that had to human life when that...
2: That was a cyclone?
1: Cyclone, yes. Mm-hmm. Typhoon Haiyan, which had a huge, huge impact across the Philippines.
3: This could be the most powerful typhoon ever to hit land. From dawn, winds up to 200 miles an hour started to batter the Philippines' central islands. In the eastern province of Leyte, the coastal town of Tacloban was swamped by storm surge. Streets turned into rivers of debris.
1: Off the back of that, improved modelling, computer modelling, and warning systems meant that the ones we saw last year, the loss of life was minimal compared to that, because we've got better at warning people. We've got better at understanding the impacts that weather can have in various places.
2: We should say, although you're here in London, the BBC, you do the world's weather as well.
1: Oh, we do. Yes. So my job can be anything from forecasting for a small county level in somewhere in the United Kingdom. And the next minute I could be broadcasting to somewhere, Vietnam, Australia. I tell you something, though. My world knowledge is brilliant. If you ever want me for a pub quiz.
2: Yeah. A reminder that you're listening to The Climate Question from the BBC World Service. I'm Jordan Dunbar.
4: And I'm Greg Jackson. This week we're asking, what's the difference between the weather and the climate?
2: Matt, is it getting harder for you to forecast the extreme weather as the climate changes? Is that getting more difficult?
1: I wouldn't say it's getting more difficult as such, all because the computer powers changed, computer modelling's changed as well. I think it's just the fact that some of the extremes are so extreme, it makes it sometimes difficult to realise, oh, wait a minute, this is even more than even we were expecting. I think the extremes are modelled fairly well, but I think as we go forward in the future, as computers get quicker, influence of other things, that we might be able to pinpoint areas better than we could do in the past.
4: Yeah, because I remember for one of the hurricanes in the last couple of years that was in the Atlantic and it hit the US, one of the meteorologists forecasting it actually choked up and cried because he was so shocked at how quickly that hurricane had intensified in 24 hours, I think it was.
1: There have been a few occasions of that. And I think that maybe it is the speed of which things can intensify, which sometimes computer models don't quite get. I still think they're doing a fantastic job, and they did a great job in forecasting track direction, but the speed at which some of the hurricanes accelerated, intensified last year were off the scale. And even here in the UK, from this is just me talking about my own experience, we now, I think, see peaks in heat quicker than we used to. When we used to see warm days, it used to build up over several days. It seems to happen in a much shorter space of time, which could be, again, part of this warming climate.
2: And what about the forecast of a few days out, sort of 5 days that we're working on? Is that going to get more difficult? You know, is the accuracy going to go down as climate change continues to have an effect?
1: I think they're always adapting computer models and they're looking at the dynamics, the equations which go into it. So I actually think we will probably increase the accuracy. This is something really for the computer modelers themselves. But you look even now, the accuracy of a 4-day forecast is what a 1-day forecast was 30 years ago.
2: Wow.
1: So the accuracy is increasing. Our perception might change because we've all got these apps on our phones. But actually, when you grind down into the details, the accuracy has increased hugely from what we had just decades ago. And I can't see us really taking a step back from that.
4: Do you not think even in 20, 30 years' time, when our climate might be, you know, 2.5 degrees Celsius warmer than pre-industrial times, that we'll still be able to get that level of accuracy that we do today?
1: I think we will. I think the computer models will adapt with time. We've already seen it. The forecasts for the exceptional heat, which we said are

0: talk about in Canada, which would have been virtually impossible without climate change, the computer models were in the rough ballpark of what we were going to expect. The same too in the UK. Even a week in advance, they were showing up temperatures of over 40 degrees. Maybe one or two forecasts were a little bit more extreme, but still, to forecast a temperature over 40 degrees, I'd never seen it for the UK in the near 30 years that I've been involved in weather.
1: We've talked a lot about how computer models and taking data from the past is so important, as well as all the data you're getting in right now to talk about the weather. Is artificial intelligence going to play a big part then in keeping it accurate?
0: Artificial intelligence is starting to have a play. Artificial intelligence is very good in short-term modelling. And I think AI will have a big part in forecasting those severe events, localised events in the future. And it already is starting to do so. Because it uses less computing power, it can also do it quicker. You can run the computer model more times a day. At the moment, because of the amount of computing power needed in traditional weather models, you only run them 4, 5, maybe 6 times a day. But you could run these many, many, many times over. So in short-term events, they could perhaps pinpoint severe weather much, much quicker and help warning systems than we'd normally see from traditional weather models. When it comes to climate modelling, though, because AI basically learns from the past, climate's changed from the past, so it would have to have a certain bit of learning from the scientists to help it along. So the physical computer weather models that we have now will still be there doing it. AI probably will be a part of it, though.
1: And there's that tension that always comes with artificial intelligence when we discuss it, which is you have a great benefit here, which could really help the short-term forecasting. Requires loads of electricity. The big data farms uses loads of water. So you've got that trade-off of the pros and the cons, don't you?
0: Indeed, especially when it comes to weather and climate, it's making sure that you balance them out and make the necessary allowances to try and make them as climate resilient and as green as you can.
2: Now, Matt, I know weather forecasting was like a dream job of yours as a child.
0: Oh, it was. Completely.
2: Has it turned out to be everything you wanted it to be?
0: Oh, everything and more. I've been incredibly lucky. I got obsessed with weather from the age of 4 or 5 years old. I grew up in Scotland. The weather changed every 5 minutes there. And even from that age, I just wanted to be a weather forecaster. It was a bit of a rocky road to get there, but I got there and I get paid on a daily basis to wax lyrical about my passion, something I love, something I'm, let's be honest, very geeky about most of the time, that even my wife and kids will roll their eyes, and most of my pictures when I come home from a holiday of various clouds I've seen. But no, I'm incredibly lucky. And doing it where I do, I also get to see huge parts of the UK, which I wouldn't have seen otherwise.
2: I'm just imagining you showing your family album and it's just littered with clouds.
0: Honestly, it's a joke. They say we've got more picture of clouds than you have of the kids, Dad.
2: I bet.
0: But it's not always gone smoothly. I think my biggest mess up, I've always prided myself on being professional, but it was one day I didn't check while I was doing live TV forecasts on the UK's biggest breakfast programme. I didn't see who was coming up next. And one of the other presenters asked me, it was a famous pop star from the 80s, Rick Astley. And he said, are you a big Rick Astley fan, Matt? And I went, no, not really. At which point in my ears, all I heard was this audible gasp from everybody in the gallery. The main presenter went, oh, that's awkward. And up flashed Rick Astley there, laughing away.
2: Unless he would have been listening.
0: He was there listening, laughing at the same time. It was just, you saw the colour drain from my face.
3: The south and the west. Best of the weather on Thursday in northwest Scotland and a cool day in the wind too. Charlie and Louise, back to you both.
2: Oh, thank you.
4: Matt, are you a Rick Astley fan?
3: Not a massive one. But I was around.
4: Well, that was the wrong thing to say. He's listening and he's coming up in just a moment. I'll ask you again. Matt, are you a Rick Astley fan?
3: Love Rick Astley, best. Grew up with him.
4: Great. He's coming up next, so we'll be very pleased to hear that. There he is now. He's listening in. Look, he heard everything you said, Matt. The damage is done.
5: That's brilliant.
3: Thanks, Charlie.
4: Anytime.
6: To be fair, that's not the weather.
0: No, exactly.
6: It's not the weather.
2: You're allowed your own music taste. I think that's all right. Hilarious. Well, Matt Taylor, thank you so much for joining us today.
6: Thanks, Matt.
1: You. and thank you for listening. 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
1: 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I'm Greg Jackson.
0: And I'm Jordan Dunbar. 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
3: Namai Hairamai, and welcome to this practice of Yoga Nidra to farewell the light. This week, the season of last light has arrived with a cool wind and a dumping of much needed rain. The eerily still golden days have finally come to an end, reminding us that we must pass the torch of warmth and light back to our friends in the Northern Hemisphere. And while we might grumble about the cold and the longer nights, there is something enticing about the hibernation time. The lighting of fires and getting out extra blankets, pulling out woolly jumpers, scarves,

Hats and gloves. Maybe you have a last light ritual too, remembering your ancestors and recognizing the way they still inspire you today. Perhaps feeling their presence in your life, and maybe even feeling their guidance at times. I wear my beloved Nana's wedding ring. It is a simple band of gold that fits me perfectly, as if our hands were molded from the same glove. I feel her entwined around my finger as I hold my knitting, as I weed and plant, as I harvest and cook, and as I preserve and freeze the bounty. I can still feel her hands guiding mine as we sewed together on her sewing machine, me sitting on her lap and her foot on the pedal. And at this time of year, she feels even closer, inviting me to rest after the harvest time. That we cannot be endlessly doing. That nature shows us the signs to slow down and enjoy the longer nights. Because before we know it, it will be spring again, sowing seeds, planting, and watching the buds unfurl. And Nana will be there too in my memory. With her wild and crazy garden, with pumpkin vines climbing trees and all the way up and over the garden shed. So, as you lay down to rest, perhaps invite the ancestors of this land, the people, the birds, and the lizards, the trees, and all the fungi, the creatures of the air, the mountains, the rivers, and the sea, to all come and join you. To snuggle up and simply listen to the earth, to Papatuanuku, as she settles in for winter rest. So, feeling the settling in your bones. Feel gravity pulling on your bones, the weight of your bones, the weight of your skull, the weight of your shoulders, the weight of your upper arms, all the way down into your elbow joints. And all the way down through your forearms into your wrists, and all the way down through the backs of your hands, the palms of your hands, your thumbs, first fingers, middle fingers, ring fingers, and little fingers all softening. And perhaps seeing your hands in your mind's eye. And perhaps your hands resemble someone in your family, or perhaps even a friend. Or maybe your hands are just completely and utterly your own. And then feeling gravity pulling all the way down through the central column of your body, down through your spine, through the space in between your shoulder blades, following all the way down the curves of your spine, your middle back, the small of your back, all the way down through your sacrum and into your tailbone. And perhaps here you can feel the weight of your hip joints, so heavy. The weight of the muscles here that support your hip joints, your buttock muscles and pelvic muscles and belly muscles, and feeling everything softening down. So you can feel the weight of your buttocks and your hips, the weight of your thighs and your knees, the weight of your shins and your calves. Your heels and your ankles, and all the way down through the soles of your feet and the tops of your feet, and each and every toe, all settling, your big toes, your second toes, third and fourth and little toes. And feeling these feet that through the ages, through all your ancestors and whoever they might be, and wherever they might have come from, have carried you to this place, right here in this very spot where you rest. And perhaps seeing your feet as the footprints on a sandy beach, the exact print of your feet, and perhaps matching the footsteps of your ancestors. Feet that crossed deserts, climbed mountains, crossed ice and stepped into boats and sailed across vast oceans. These feet that walked through deep forests, crossed rivers and rested in stillness beside warming fires.

His feet that carried your body to gather food, to find shelter and carry water. And could you let these feet, these legs, find stillness and rest now after all these generations of movement? Could you simply let them bask in the warmth of rest and nourishment? And perhaps feeling that sense of rest and nourishment moving all the way up through your legs, up through your shins and your knees and your thighs, all the way up through your pelvis and your belly and into your heart space. And feeling into the space behind your breastbone and listening here, listening within the stillness to the space of your heart. And what is arising here today? What thoughts, what feelings or sensations? And could you welcome them all? And perhaps feeling the flow of air through your belly and your chest, a soft and effortless breath, rising and falling so gently, a gentle expansion as you inhale, and a release as you exhale, welcoming the flow of your breath, unfolding as naturally as the flow of the seasons, inhaling like the spring into the fullness of summer, and exhaling through autumn, and at the very end of the exhale, seeing us here at last light, that moment before the pause of the winter solstice. Inhaling like the spring, all the way up into the fullness of summer, and exhaling through autumn, and right there at the very end of your exhale, seeing us here, here at last light, that last moment before the pause of the winter solstice. And then perhaps feeling that flow of breath through your nostrils and feeling the awareness of your breath moving up into the space between your eyebrows and all the way up to the very crown of your head. And maybe feeling the last of the watery sunlight giving you its final glow before the wheel of the year shortens the day and gives the light to the north. Feeling the warmth of these last final rays beaming all the way through 61 marama points all around your body. Feeling the last rays of the sun melting down and washing across your face and into the space between your eyebrows, down across your cheeks, your nose, your chin, and all the way into that little pool in between your collarbones. And feeling the last of this warmth, the sun, beaming and glowing all the way down through your right shoulder, your elbow and your wrist. And perhaps you can feel the very tips of your fingers toasted by the last of the sunlight, your right thumb, first finger, middle finger, ring finger and little finger. And feeling the whole of your right arm basking in this warmth. Your awareness returning to your wrist, your elbow, your shoulder, and all the way back to a little toasty campsite here in the space in between your collarbones. And then feeling the glow, the last of the heat, moving all the way across your left shoulder, down through your elbow and your wrist, toasting the very tips of your fingers, your thumb, first finger, middle finger, ring finger, and little finger. Your awareness moving back through like warmth through your wrist, your elbow, and your shoulder, back to your little campsite here in between your collarbones. And then feeling the glowing rays of the sunlight move down through your chest, to the right side of your chest and the left side of your chest,

0: The very center of your chest melting in this warmth. And feeling this fading light moving all the way down through your belly, down through your pelvis. And this warm all coming down through your right hip, your knee, your ankle, gentle toasting of the tips of your toes, big toe, second toe, third and fourth and little toe. Feeling the heat rise all the way back through your ankle, your knee and your hip, all the way back into your pelvis. And then moving down, toasting all the way down through your left leg, through your left hip, your left knee, your left ankle. Toasting the tips of your toes, big toe, second toe, third and fourth and little toe. And then feeling the light being pulled back all the way to the northern hemisphere. Feeling the light moving back into your ankle, your knee, your hip. The light retreating all the way back to your pelvis and your belly. The light retreating all the way back to your heart space and that little toasty campsite in between your collarbones. And all the way back to Whitumanawa, the space between your eyebrows. And inviting your attention to draw deeper inwards here. And through this space, feeling all the way down into the back of your heart space, as if your heart was your inner ear. Listening to the earth that you're resting upon. And what does she have to say? Listening to the song of the earth beneath. And then listening to the sky above. Perhaps the song of the air with the wind through the leaves, or the song of the birds. Within the stillness of your body and the movement of your breath, could there be a space to hear the song of your ancestors? And could you carry that song of your ancestors through your bones, through each and every cell in your body, through your blood, and through your breath? Could your body be the vessel to carry their song, to be played out in the world, to be shared with all? And perhaps you wish to stay here, deep in the dream time of in-between worlds, connecting and singing their song. Or maybe you can hear the song of the wind stirring your bones and calling you back to daily life. And if daily life is calling you, then slowly taking a deeper breath in. And start to welcome this lifetime, this world, this place that you're living in here and now. And maybe wiggling your fingers and toes and feeling them start to flex and move, ready to get on with the day. Rolling over onto one side and perhaps taking some time to hear the very last whispers of the song resonate through your body. So that as you prepare to arise, you can carry the song of your ancestors with you through your day. And this practice of Yoga Nidra is now complete. And thank you for listening.
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3: Kia ora, friends. At Headscarves and Good Yarns, we chat about celebrating the diversity of our country. Sometimes the yarns are a little bit tough, a little bit awkward, but mainly bloody good and much needed to empower a more empathetic Aotearoa.

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1: Next up, from Otago Access Radio, it's Headscarves and Good Yarns, a show about celebrating the differences we have in our community on Plains Media. Kia ora, assalamu alaikum. Welcome to another episode of Headscarves and Good Yarns. So, you know, this episode, I have been sitting on it for months. And it's because I really wanted to get this episode right. You know, not that I'm afraid to get into it, but it's something that I've really wanted to do right because it's not something that you just kind of skim the surface with. It's a topic that deserves your full attention. So what could we be talking about that deserves this kind of introduction? And of course, we're talking about critical race theory. I think years ago, I did like a welcome to critical race theory type of episode, but I really wanted to deep dive into it even more because just with everything that's going on in the world, I think we need to be having these important and

yes, it's going to be hella uncomfortable, but these really important conversations with from the correct frame of understanding. And, you know, just in general, I've noticed that, you know, well, that's the beautiful thing about language, you know, it's always evolving, but it's clear that when we're having these conversations, a lot of the miscommunication comes from just having very different understandings of words or concepts that are just so big. And I hope that this episode is just a one way of correcting that. And so we're really about to get into critical race theory. And I don't know about y'all, but even just hearing those words, you could already be having a response to it. You know, maybe some of y'all are listening and you're leaned in, you're ready to get into it. Maybe there was a little flicker of, you know, wariness or defensiveness. You know, maybe some of you are just awash with curiosity and feeling overwhelmed, perhaps. Don't know where to begin. And you know what? Whatever you're feeling, Haidamai, let's talk about it, because I think the thing with critical race theory is that it's become very politically charged, misused, and it's a misunderstood phrase or concept. And that is why I really want to unpack it, because it's one of those things where, like, the noise around it is so loud, the actual meaning of it is just completely buried in that noise, and we don't get to talk about what it is and what it means. So, you know, let me just be very clear, crystal clear, about what this episode is about. Again, the co-pop of the show is never to tell you this is how you should feel about a topic. I want y'all to have the information to kind of get to make your own conclusions, but unpack it in a way that is true and real and not, you know, not having anything in the blind spot. Well, that's what I try my best to do. So this episode is not an academic lecture. It's not a political rally. I hope, anyways, my hopes is that it's a genuine, curious, layered kōrero around, you know, this framework, which is critical race theory, that was developed decades ago. And I think if we really understood what critical race theory is and isn't, it can be a genuinely useful tool for helping us make sense of the world that we're living in now. And with everything that's going on, we need those tools. Like, we needed them yesterday. But we really need those tools. And so, you know, I've been wanting to do this episode for a really long time, just like, you know, giving it the respect that it deserves. But why now? You know, we're living in a world where governments are rolling back on diversity and equity commitments at a speed which is giving me whiplash. You know, and this is not just happening overseas, it's happening here in Aotearoa. You know, we're living in a world where AI is just taking off, and we're seeing, you know, all the biases that kind of exist in our systems now being baked into AI. You know, there's a lot of debates around migration, and regardless of how you feel about it, it's not just a conversation about migration. If we keep it, you know, 100% real, it's about belonging and fundamentally who counts as a human and who is fully humanized, and then by extension of that, who deserves protection and who gets to belong. And these are not conversations that are just happening, again, overseas. It's happening here. You know, if you think about our communities, Pacifica communities, migrant communities, Asian communities, and not just Tau Iwi, we're talking about Tangata Whenua and our Indigenous communities. They're not just abstract, you know, debates. It's not just theory. It's like, I don't know how else to describe it, but it's like the texture of our real daily lives. And so with all of this happening, you know, I think if we really understood critical race theory, it gives us a language and a lens. And again, I'm not saying it's a perfect

perfect one, and it's not the only one, but it's an important one. So, you know, today we're really about to get into it, about what critical race theory is, where it came from, you know, its core ideas, and you know what, we're about to pick it apart too. You know, we're going to talk about the critiques, but we can also talk about how it can be applied in the world that we're living in now. So, you know, we're about to get theoretical, but we're going to get practical. So hope you, you know, enjoy this episode with me. So let's go right to the beginning about where critical race theory comes from, because I think it's really important to understand, you know, what, where it came from and what it's actually saying. So, you know, let's lay some groundwork, essentially, is what I'm trying to say. Because, yeah, we need to understand its foundational idea. So the foundational idea about critical race theory is that race, it is not biological. And let me say that again. Race, it is not a natural biological category. And for those who are like, really, what, Amal? You know, there was the Human Genome Project, which I think was finished in like the early 2000s. It had confirmed, you know, what, you know, scientists had known a long time, or argued for a long time, is that there is more genetic variation within, you know, quote unquote, racial groups, sorry, than between them. And so, you know, this system that had been existing for a long time, this idea that existed for a long time, you know, where humanity is kind of being divided into discrete and defined biological races, they were invented, not scientific, not rooted in science at all. And I know that is like, if this is when I first heard this, and it, I know it sounds crazy saying this out loud now, but I think I just really like subconsciously absorbed that story. And it wasn't until I really got into critical race theory that I was like, holy heckers, like I didn't realize the roots of the story and how embedded it was into me. I really like, it took me a hot minute to really accept that for me personally. And it is strange because we grow up in a world, whether you realize it or not, we grow up in a world and a society and in a system where race, it feels very real and very, for lack of a better word, consequential, right? Because we live in a world where your race kind of determines what barriers you may or may not have and what privileges you may or may not have. And again, whenever I talk about privilege, I feel like I always need to put that disclaimer out that it doesn't automatically mean life is going to get easier for you and you're never going to have any struggles. And privilege comes in many forms as well. But, you know, that is a fact of our systems that we exist in, that race, you know, has significance. And so, you know, even though race biologically doesn't exist in the real world and in our system, it is real in the sense that it has consequences. And so what critical race theory is telling us is that race is a social construct. And I'm going to repeat that again because it's so important. Race is a social construct, saying that, you know, we created this concept of race, and also not just created the concept of it, but gave it meaning and built systems around it, and that is so real. And so the fact that race is a social construct is what makes it so powerful, and because it's a social construct, that makes it even more harder to dismantle. If we think about things that are also social constructs, let's talk about money. Let's talk about, you know, let's talk about lag, as you say in my culture in Somali. Money is a social construct.
if you think

think about it, paper, coins, material objects. But money shapes everything about how societies function, right? Like, who people who tend to have a lot of money have more power. If you don't have a lot of money, life is hard. And money is a privilege and power in itself. And so the fact that we as humans invented money doesn't make it any less real in its effect. And I think race is very much the same way. And so if you think about, you know, the racial categories that we navigate today, whether it's indigenous, Latino, black, whites, they were constructed over centuries of colonialism, through slavery, through immigration law, through census categories, through scientific racism, through cultural storytelling. And, you know,

And I think another thing that makes critical race theory a bit harder to understand is that it's really framed as an American issue, because race, I think, I don't know, it hits different in America. Like, of course, we have things to unpack here in Aotearoa, but it's never really discussed from that lens of talking about it from race. But that is very prominent in America. And yes, of course, you cannot deny where CRT came from, which was American legal academia. And so, you know, a lot of the examples around it come from American history, but that logic there applies everywhere where there are racialized hierarchies. Oh my God, why am I struggling to say that word? Which is most of the world, you know. If you think about here in Aotearoa, you know, we have a really big colonial history, you know, indigenous disposition, you know, complex migrant communities. All of this is so relevant because, you know, it's a question of who gets to belong, whose history is centered, which bodies are treated as threatening or disposable. And when you think about it like that, those questions are not uniquely American. You know, it very much applies here in Aotearoa. You know, if we think about Te Tiriti o Waitangi, there's a very specific legal and constitutional context there. And if you think about what Māori communities have had to long navigate, and I say navigating actually because it's very much happening in the present day, it's the exact tension that critical race theory describes, right? There's, it's baked into our systems, this inequality that coexists with this power and privilege. And so there is this inequality that has been baked into the system that is persistent, and it shows in so many areas of life. You know, Māori communities are disproportionately affected in health, incarceration rates, educational achievement, housing access. And so I'm not going to sit here and say critical race theory gives us all of the answers in this context, but it does, you know, it is an important tool, and it does give us a language for naming what's happening. And, you know, I think for me, I'll give another example, and this is something I'm comfortable speaking to because it is a community that I belong to. You know, me being a Muslim, and a disclaimer, I'm not a perfect Muslim, okay? I'm not here to represent the Muslim community, but as a Muslim, you know, across the world, the category of Muslim has been racialized post 9/11, and it functions socially and in ways that look a lot like race, even though it's a religious identity. And so even being Muslim has been racialized post 9/11. And I think critical race theory is really helpful here too, because it can give us an understanding about how, you know, I don't want to use the word categories, communities are constructed and weaponized in a way that's real and part of our daily texture of life. And so, you know, let's talk about, you know, how and why critical race theory was born, because I think it's really important to understand the genesis of it, because it didn't just appear from thin air. It came out in the late 70s and 80s, and it was a group of legal scholars who were asking that question, that really, and it must have been a really deeply uncomfortable question to even explore or to attempt to answer, which is why, despite all the civil right victories of the 1950s and 60s, because if you think about that history, you know, there was the big Supreme Court decisions, the formal end of legal segregation, why were Black Americans still facing such profound and persistent inequality? And so, you know, if you think about it, like,

you know, the black community had one on paper and black and white legally, yes, but yet it still didn't match the day-to-day reality. And, you know, a lot of it has to do with the fact that, you know, as I was saying before, race is a social construct, and social constructs, if there was a magic answer to kind of solve these things, amen. I think we wouldn't even be having conversations like this. But social constructs run way deeper than black and white and legal constructs. But anyways, there was a group of scholars. So shout out to Derek Bell, Kimberley Crenshaw, Richard Delgado, Mari Matsura, and there were others too, but these are the ones that I was able to find in my research that were named. But the scholars who would go on to form the basis of CRT, they were also working in the space of critical legal studies, which already asks that question of whether law is truly neutral. And so this is kind of an extension of that, but specifically talking about race. And so their big idea was that if the law isn't neutral, if it reflects the interests and assumptions of those who write and interpret it, then a legal system built during and after centuries of explicit racial hierarchy, they're going to encode that hierarchy even after explicit racial language is removed. So that is so powerful. Like, really just think about that and sit with that, because if you can remove the word colored, which is one of the word and the language that was used a lot back then, if you can remove the word colored from a housing policy and still end up with policies that devastate black neighborhoods through redlining, through urban renewal, through highway construction that completely broke apart and bisected communities, you know, the racial language itself is gone, but that racial impact remains. And so, these scholars really worked at it for years. I think it was like a decade of really sitting with this and unpacking it and interrogating constantly, that they kind of came together with this framework. And so the big argument, or the seed, the essence of this whole thing, is that racism isn't a relic of the past that law has mostly fixed. It's embedded in institutions and systems, and it's reproduced by systems that claim to be neutral. So, you know, it's, when you think about it like that, it's not just about individual prejudice, it's about structure. And so I think the really important thing here is that the law is not neutral. For example, in the 1950s and 60s, returning American veterans were given access to mortgages, college education, and economic mobility on like an unprecedented scale. So it low-key created, high-key actually created the American middle class as we know it today. But, you know, in practice, black veterans were very much excluded, whether it was by explicit discrimination or being steered towards segregated institutions and neighborhoods that did not benefit from the same wealth building mechanisms. And so, you know, the law itself might not have said white veterans only, it said, you know, returning American veterans, but the implementation, the context, and the surrounding, you know, web of laws and practices, you know, that kind of created the storm that meant that the racial outcomes were unequal. And so there's this gap between formal equality and lived inequality, and where critical race theory leaves. And this gap has only widened and multiplied. And girl, you know, maybe that gap was a bridge we could have crossed, and now it's like galaxies. You know, we're trying to do some intergalactic travel with how big this gap has become. And so, you know,

let's get to the core ideas of what critical race theory is. And I think the first one is that racism isn't rare. It's quite ordinary, actually, the way that it's built into our systems. It's not an exception, you know, that appears when a bad apple acts out of prejudice. It's the norm because it's woven into our institutions. And I know it's really uncomfortable saying that out loud. I'm not out here saying that you as a person are a racist. All I'm saying is that it's so woven into our system and the way that we look at the world. Like, we have to work really hard to work against that. And so it gets really baked into the just the lens in which we view this world. And I think this is where one point where a lot of miscommunication or misunderstanding happens, and where critical race theory loses a lot of people, because the way that we've been raised to think about racism is that it's very specific and it's a personal way. It's like it's as if this prejudice lives in individual hearts. And so, you know, when critical race theory says that racism is ordinary, as I think a conclusion that people land on from that is that then, well, all white people are racist. And that's not what it's saying. What it's saying is that you do not need a racist intent to produce racist outcomes, because we live and exist in systems that can be racially inequitable without anyone in that system consciously being, you know, quote unquote, racist. So, you know, for example, you know, let's talk about standardized testing. So for a long time, standardized tests were used as were kind of held up to this like neutral, objective, arbiter of academic merit. But study after study has shown that these tests, they reflect cultural knowledge, access to test prep, and socioeconomic background in ways that produce racially stratified results. And so again, the tests itself doesn't have a racist intent, but the outcomes are racially unequal. And so what critical race theory asks us to do is to look at the outcome and not just the intent. And I think that is a really important thing to understand, because it's an opportunity for a profound shift, right? Because it's not saying, you're not landing in the conclusion of like, I didn't mean to be racist, or our policy doesn't mention race. It's just like, when you really get into it, it's like not relevant, and it's also not sufficient, because what matters is impact. What actually happens to people in their bodies, in their lives, in their bank accounts, that is what critical race theory asks us to do. I think another thing about critical race theory where it, you know, is uncomfortable and also it loses a lot of people is that, this part is really centered in America, because again, it was American legal scholars who made this, is that significant racial progress in America has tended to happen not because of some moral awakening among white majorities, but because that progress happened to coincide with the interests of white power structures. And this kind of reminds me of an episode I did a couple of episodes back about, based on Omar's book about, you know, at some point we would be okay with this. And how kind of talking about how, you know, we systematically approve of progress when it kind of aligns with the system, or it doesn't feel uncomfortable or controversial anymore. And I think a really good example of demonstrating this is the 1954 Brown and Board of Education decision, which was a decision that desegregated American schools. And there was one particular scholar who really unpacked this idea. His name was Derek Bell. And Bell looked at

the context of that decision, and he noted something really important about that time. And it came at the height of the Cold War, and this is when, you know, United States was locked in ideological competition with the Soviet Union for influence in newly decolonizing African and Asian nations. And so the State Department itself was producing memos arguing that American racial segregation was a propaganda gift to communist states, which undermines American credibility as a defender of freedom and democracy, right? So Derek Bell made that argument that Brown, that decision didn't happen just because the Supreme Court suddenly kind of grew a conscience. It happened because desegregation served American geopolitical interests at that moment. And so what is this actually saying in the bigger picture? Sorry, I knew that example was like very, it was a meaty example. But this theory is that predicts that racial progress built on dominant group convenience is fragile. Like when the interests of the ones in power shift, the progress can be rolled back. And like, you know, let's talk about what's happening recently to really highlight this. You know, if we look in the last 5 years, we had George Floyd's murder in 2020, where we saw the Black Lives Matter movement just it lit up like a flame, and it felt like this flame like engulfed the world. There was this extraordinary wave of corporate and institutional commitments to diversity and equity and inclusion. You know, like everyone was releasing statements in 2020. Let me tell you, there was companies and institutions, you know, universities were launching initiatives. I wouldn't even say this was America as well, like globally, the vibes were like, let's, very reckoning, like let's challenge the system for what it is. And then the political winds shifted. You know, in America anyway, the Supreme Court rolled back affirmative action. And, you know, by 2020, but just by last year, those same corporations that were releasing statements and posting black squares were quietly on the down low dismantling their diversity, equity, inclusion programs. And the language of inclusion, which was being celebrated and proclaimed, it was now being reframed as a threat to neutrality and free speech. And this kind of similar thing is happening here in Aotearoa with the attacks on Titiriti. And so it's really interesting. You know, if Derek Bell, I actually don't know if Homeboy's still alive. I'm not too sure. But anyways, I don't think he would have been surprised. That's what I'm trying to say. And this convergence is like, it's happening in real time, you know, like racial progress is advancement is convenient, but it's being rolled back when it's costly. And, you know, this could be a reason to crash out or despair, but I think it's a reason to be strategic about where we build, because progress really happens, when progress happens, when it serves the powerful and the privileged, is progress on borrowed time. And there was a third thing that came from CRT, which I think really changed the game, which is intersectionality, people. That is an idea I think that really has changed everything. And one of the ideas from critical race theory that I think has really traveled the most. She has walked into popular culture. And I think also the one, because it's walked the most into the mainstream, gets most simplified. So Kimberlé Crenshaw coined the term in 1989, and it was coined in a paper that examined how black women workers were being failed by both anti-discrimination law and by feminist and civil rights
rights movements that treated gender and race as separate issues. And so her, you know, her insight was this, that a black woman's experience of discrimination is not just racism plus sexism added together. It is its whole

thing. It's a whole distinct experience that exists at the intersection of those identities, you know. And one, you know, in the way that we think about it, anti-racism frameworks focused solely on black men, or feminist frameworks focused primarily on white women, they could not adequately capture that, but intersectionality does. And a good example that she used, which was centered on General Motors, which in the 1970s hired black workers and women workers, but the black workers were in the foundry and the women were in the front office. And so when the layoffs came and seniority rules applied, black women who had only been hired recently and were concentrated in roles that were now being cut were disproportionately affected. And so that specific experience of discrimination was invisible to legal frameworks that only examined race in isolation or gender in isolation. And it's not just a legal framework, right? It goes far beyond that. And it's something that, you know, particularly speaks to me, you know, coming from many communities that are often marginalized in our systems, is that, you know, we are not one-dimensional. We carry multiple identities simultaneously, and those identities interact in ways that create distinct experiences of privilege and oppression. And so we need to embrace intersectionality more. I think we've kind of been thinking about it in a way that's like single issue thinking. And I think intersectionality is the difference between these two questions. And these two questions are, how do we serve our community? And then whose needs and our community are already centered and whose are invincible? And I think another thing about critical race theory is that it really highlights the importance of lived experience. Is that, you know, lived experiences and narratives of people from marginalized communities are legitimate sources of knowledge about how systems operate. It's not an anecdote, it's evidence, baby. I think because institutions love data and statistics, and that is important, don't get me wrong, numbers are important, but numbers also feel objective, and numbers can obscure as much as they reveal, right? It's not the full story. Like, for example, if you measure academic achievement by a standardized test, you know, that was designed by and normed on a particular demographic, the numbers will tell you something, but they're not going to tell you the whole story. And the student who scores poorly on that test, you know, they could be fluent in three different languages. They could be navigating complex family responsibilities. They could face discrimination. And, you know, that's a story of resilience. And it's also just not the full truth. And it contains truths about, that story contains truth about our education system and just our system in general that the test score cannot capture. And so, you know, I think critical race theory tells us that the experiences of those who are systematically disadvantaged, it is essential information about how the system actually works as opposed to how it claims to work. And those stories deserve to be heard not as complaints, but as data. And I think this understanding of critical race theory is really important to get into, because as I was saying before, like, we're just living in a turbulent world, right? There seems to be this huge rollback on diversity, equity, and inclusion globally. There is an increase in extreme right wing. The way that we talk about migration is extremely

dehumanizing, you know, it's insane. And so I think critical race theory, if we really understood it for what it is, then we can talk about these conversations in a way that really makes sense and really get to the core of what we're talking about. You know, just to give an example, because I feel like I haven't spoken about this example a lot in this episode so far, which is environmental racism and the intersection of critical race theory with climate justice. And there's this institution in America, the Brookings Institution, and they do policy research, and they publish work which explicitly connects critical race theory frameworks to environmental justice, arguing that banning critical race theory informed analysis will actually undermine our ability to address climate inequity. And, you know, it's not an accident that polluting facilities, you know, oil refineries, chemical plants, waste dumps tend to be located near low-income communities and communities of color, and countries as well that are kind of seen as third world compared to the Western world. You know, and it's not an accident that Indigenous communities globally are disproportionately affected by the, you know, extraction industries operating on or near their lands. And it's also not an accident that as climate change intensifies, its worst immediate impacts, flooding, heat stress, loss of land that we can live on, it falls heaviest on the Global South, on Pacific Island communities, and communities with the least economic cushion. And, you know, these are outcomes that are specific decisions made by specific institutions in a world structured by racial hierarchy. And, you know, critical race theory gives us a framework for naming that, and it gives us a way of thinking about it so we can say, you know, the question of who bears the costs of fossil fuel economies and who gets to extract the benefits is fundamentally a question about race and power. And so you cannot develop adequate climate policy without that analysis. And you know, it's really real. You know, there are, especially in the Pacific, there are entire island nations that face literal submersion. I think that's already happening to some islands. This is not an abstract theoretical thing. It is happening right now. And so, you know, these are the communities that have kind of contributed least to carbon emissions, that have caused this climate change to begin with, are bearing the greatest cost. And that is on structural racism operating on a global level. And so, you know, there are so many things that we need to talk about when it comes to critical race theory, because it's applicable to everything, you know, especially with the rise of AI. You know, those same biases are kind of baked into our system. You know, there was a study done not too long ago in 2024 that found that AI medical models were reproducing false biological beliefs about race in their pain assessments. And so in this AI, it was encoded this myth that black patients have higher pain tolerance, which has led to black patients receiving less pain medication. And it's not just a theoretical thing, like this impacts people's lives, you know. To make this even more real, you know, there's a PhD student in America named Jasmine Evans who experienced a 4-year delay

4 years and receiving a kidney transplant because a racially biased algorithm in medical risk calculations put her on the wait list far later than her actual medical need warranted. Which is insane. Another example, AI systems used to schedule medical appointments have now, these AI systems have predicted that black patients are at higher risk of no-shows, which is technically an accurate prediction based on historical data, but a prediction that kind of becomes a self-fulfilling prophecy because black patients get worse appointment slots, which means more missed appointments, which reinforces this prediction. And so the cycle just keeps feeding itself. And so, you know, critical race theory, it really does apply to a lot. And I think if we really understood what it was saying, we would be asking different questions and therefore we'd be having different conversations. But I'm also not here to say that it is, you know, it is the end all be all. It's not the only tool that I think we should have in our toolkit. And I think one of the, like the biggest critiques has made, there's an argument there, and this was put forward by Adolphe Reed Judia, a political scientist, that critical race theory and, you know, any other related race-centered frameworks can become a form of, you know, what he coined as race reductionism, which is treating race as the primary or sufficient explanation for inequality in ways that kind of can obscure the role of class and economic structure. And so I think Reed's argument here is not to say that racism doesn't exist. It's that separating racial inequality from economic exploitation kind of can distort that picture. You know, and he kind of pointed to the history of the civil rights through the 1930s and 40s, which, you know, mainstream civil rights leaders argued that racial equality required both anti-discrimination policies and economic transformation, you know, better wages, labor rights, social democracy. And the Cold War really suppressed the class part of that argument, and so it just kind of left the civil rights corridor focused on identity and representation, but it really disconnected from that economic structures that produced black poverty. And so I think this critique really hits when we look at what diversity has looked like in practice, which is a more diverse ruling class, while working class people of all races continue to be economically squeezed. And so, again, representation matters, but representation of who and doing what? You know, having a black CEO at a corporation that exploits low-wage workers of color does not dismantle structural racism in any meaningful way. And, you know, having a Muslim politician who votes for drone strikes on Muslim-majority countries is not justice as well. And so there's this argument there that critical race theories focus on racial identity, you know, if it's taken too far, can miss the economic structures and architecture there. And so, and I think that the antidote or the solution to that comes from within critical race theory, which is intersectionality itself. And so, yes, we need to think about race and class and gender. But we also need to keep that in mind that, you know, when we are talking about racial representation, is not a substitute for economic redistribution, right? And so we risk building a more diverse hierarchy rather than more than just one. There's also this other critique on critical race theory about the lived experience as a legitimate knowledge. And, you know, there's criticism from, you know, from actually also

sorts of researchers and scientists from different spaces who worry about what happens when we elevate the personal narrative as evidence without subjecting it to rigorous scrutiny. And I think, you know, the concern is like, well, if we say that personal experience cannot be challenged or questioned because to do so is itself an act of oppression, we've made a certain type of claim immune to interrogation. And that's kind of problematic because, you know, not every personal account is accurate, right? Memory is fallible. And personal experience, while it is very valuable, it can also reflect that individual psychology, misperception or confirmation bias. Like, really, that story, like what it's saying is that that lived experience or that telling, that storytelling is filtered through that person's lens in which they view this world, right? We're not looking at these stories with the same lens. And that is a genuine tension, right? And so, but I think critical race theory, this is where we have to be, you know, careful with how we handle it, because, you know, the argument was never that personal narratives are infallible or beyond scrutiny. It's just that instead of it being an anecdote, it is one evidence. It's a type of evidence that's particularly valuable for understanding the lived impact of structural processes, you know, that have been historically dismissed or marginalized in favor of objective data. So I think, you know, I'm not saying I have the solution here. I think this critique is worth sitting with. Maybe the corrective solution here is to take stories seriously and maybe not to declare them as sacred, but building a politics of knowledge around identity can, you know, sometimes reproduce, right? You know, spaces where certain experiences are centered to the exclusion of others, you know, where critical engagement is kind of seen as hostility, complexity can be flattened. And I don't think that's the intention of critical race theory, but I think, you know, it is a critique we're sitting with because it's a real risk in how these frameworks are applied in practice. And you know what? I think I've just gone ahead and been too ambitious with critical race theory. I fear I'm gonna have to do a part two because I really want to get into the practical nature of this and how all of this good theory can be applied in our world today and how it can be used as a tool. But I hope that this episode anyway has really told you what critical race theory is and what it isn't, because I think it really gets misused, and it's not what most people are kind of talking about what it is. Like, there's a lot of noise around it. I think we can cut that noise. And critical race theory is not here to make white people feel guilty. It's not reverse discrimination. It's kind of been weaponized in this cultural war that we're living in. So what is critical race theory? It is a set of tools for understanding how race, law, and power have interacted historically and continue to interact today. You know, it tells us that racism is not about, it's not mainly about individual prejudice. It's about structural architecture and arrangements. And it, you know, it tells us that, you know, just because there may be equality in black and white, it does not automatically produce, you know, equality in our day-to-day lives, because race is a social construct and that is way harder to dismantle. You know, it tells us that progress towards racial justice is real, but it's also fragile because it's often hinged on the interests of those with power. Critical race tells us that our identities are complex and intersecting. They are not one-dimensional, and they cannot be isolated. It also tells us that the stories of marginalized people
they

0: contain essential knowledge, not just anecdotes, essential knowledge about how our systems work. So, you know, these are not just radical ideas in the sense of being disconnected from reality. They are ideas that emerge from careful attention to evidence, you know, like to history, to data, to the lived experiences of people who navigate, of people in communities who navigate this world. And so, you know, does this idea have limits? Hell yes. Is critical race theory the only framework that we need? Oh, heck no. Does it sometimes get applied in reductive and unhelpful ways? Absolutely. But the core of it, the insistence on clearly seeing how race and power operate, is really liberating and important. And so thank you for tuning into this episode of Headscarves and Good Yarns. We will most definitely be getting more into this in the next episode. So stay tuned for part two. Take care. Ka kite.
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1: Hey, this is Chloe. Join me as I talk to my guests about their talents, secret skills and interesting hobbies on Chloe Dooley Seeking Talents. We hear heartwarming stories from kids, teens and grown-ups, play some great music and have lots of laughs.

It's time for Climate Matters. Lindsay Wood from Resilience Limited gives us insights into climate breakdown and climate recovery. 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

Greetings, everybody, and a big welcome to Climate Matters number 149. I'm Lindsay Wood. I'm the director of climate strategy company Resilience Limited, and Climate Matters is brought to you by Fresh FM, the top of the South's community access radio station. It's also broadcast across the Canterbury region on Plains Media and to the Wairarapa on Arrow FM. Well, today we're actually covering externalities. I wanted to have a bit of a dive into this for a while, and several things crossed my desk to point me in that direction. So just to frame it, Oxford Languages Online tells us that externality is an economics concept referring to, and I'm quoting, a consequence of an industrial or commercial activity which affects other parties without this being reflected in the market prices, i.e. it refers to impacts of making or using a product that are not reflected in the cost, and the environment offers us classic opportunities. The other parties in the definition can be the environment, and a classic example is an extractive industry that doesn't fully account for environmental or social harms from their operation. And that could cover a lot of extractive industries. Global warming is an externality on steroids. For the oil sector, they continue to pursue record profits while disowning the record harm their products caused. Well, that may be a strange thing to say during the Iranian turmoil, but as a general rule, that applies. However, in Climate Matters 149, we stretch the externality concept a little to encompass a whole sweep of things that are excluded from decision making. And here's some of the things you'll find. Then what? Looking through a wide boundary lens, which in a way is the flip side of having a lot of externalities. Then the classic mantra for externalities, privatizing profits and socializing costs. Next item is, before we point the finger too hard, an encouragement to look in the mirror a little bit. Then there's no such place as away. And another one is the PM externality. is the PM externalizing reality again? Politicians externalizing what they don't want us to see. Peak Indifference Revisited. Surely we can't externalize time. Well, yes, we do. Bean counting and the meaning of life. So lots to get through. And here is, talking about the meaning of life, a quiz. What is 42 and what does it have to do with externalities? And then what? Looking through a wide boundary lens. Nate Hagans, who I've often referenced, puts great emphasis on wide boundary thinking, rightly so too. Things can look seriously different as we widen our view. And he's got a great podcast, And Then What? There'll be several links to this episode, and they'll be in the show notes on the Fresh FM webpage.

his podcast, and then what illustrates this idea of wide boundary thinking across a huge array of fields, such as debt, electric vehicles and AI, and even both growth and degrowth. So there's a lot to think about there. Wide boundary thinking leads to better decision making by considering factors we are often externalizing. It's well worth a 26-minute watch there or listen. Hagen's is also, watch is probably best there because it's quite a visual episode, that one. Hagen's has also recently added a wide boundary news segment to his regular Frankly podcast series, and we'll give a link to where you can find those. Right, privatizing profits and socializing costs. Treating society and nature as, quotes, externalities, close quotes, is widely accepted in the quest to maximize business profit, and the harms are often invisible or hard to detect or manifest themselves long after the activity that caused them. An extreme case is looming ecological collapse due to the slowing of the deep ocean circulation. That in turn is due to diminishing sea ice, which is due to global warming, which is due to carbon dioxide emissions due to combusting fossil fuels. So there's a long chain of events resulting in externalizing a major ecosystem. Triple bottom line accounting, you may have heard of, and that seeks to, I'll say, internalize at least some of those externalities and better reflect the social and environmental costs in business reporting. It's typically done against what's called the three P's: planet, people, and profit. And we'll give a link to a Harvard Business School article on that. But before we point the finger too hard, it's impossible to live without some measure of externality. How far do we go, considering, for example, whether our footfall might squash an ant, or if the rice we bought was produced by exploited labor in a far-off country? I try to own my own actions, and where I find there are climate harms, I try to set my own boundaries, but I'm no saint. Here's a couple of examples of my own journey. Chocolate. The environmental and social harms of chocolate are massive and little publicized. Ivory Coast, the world's largest producer, has lost, get this, some 80% of its rainforest to cocoa plants. And many indigenous people now live close to slavery, while most people up the value chain benefit. Here's a quote from a report called Chocolate's Dark Secret. The ballooning global demand for chocolate means that if nothing is done by 2030, there will be no forest left. That's terrible. Check out a link to celebrated writer Fred Pearce. I've quoted him before. He's an outstanding environmental and climate commentator. And then, in a double irony, climate change now threatens the chocolate industry itself. There's a UN paper called Crumbling Empire of Chocolate, which we'll link to. Do I buy no chocolate at all? No. Have I dramatically reduced my chocolate purchases? Yes. At a guess, I'd say I've reduced them 90%. Here's another personal take on flying. Unlike chocolate, the climate harms of flying are well known, and as a society, we certainly haven't passed peak indifference on that. My own circumstances put me on a personal flying roller coaster a few years ago, and they landed me on prioritizing the purpose of flight and rationing the flight's length and frequency. To put flying in context, one return economy flight New Zealand to Europe can counteract the formation of about 60 square meters of Antarctic sea ice per passenger. Business class is three or four times that. It is a big deal. Here's an example. I will buy chocolate for a rare gift or a special occasion. I will sometimes buy chocolate if it's a small part of a big item. I can think there of maybe chocolate chip biscuits. I'll times buy them on a special occasion if I can't find any alternative.
and I will never buy them.

if I just feel like chocolate. In personal flying, I will feel it's fine to fly in an emergency. I will sometimes fly for a special family event. I used to fly for romance, and that was one of the reasons that the romance came to an end, and I will not fly for recreation or for entertainment. Now, there's no such place as away. Nature is the perennial casualty. And thanks to a longtime friend, Tony, who often reminds us there is no such place as away. The classic catch-all phrase of just throw it away typifies how easily we externalize nature and the natural environment at so many levels, whether it's personally putting something we don't want in a trash sack, or waste products released from industry, or simply starting our fossil fuel car. It's so easy not to give a thought to the pollution giving being caused or where it all ends up. A Substack copy of Climate Matters included a cartoon showing two bedraggled people on a raft out in the sea. Obviously, they're shipwrecks trying to find somewhere safe. And one of them is saying, "Hello, we can't be far from civilization because the sea is starting to fill up with rubbish." Keeping going because we've a bit to get through. Is the Prime Minister externalizing reality again? Climate Matters 148 flagged eight important economic factors Mr. Luxon did not seem to account for in his self-claimed understanding of the economy. In his soft-pedaling the current fuel crisis, Luxon seems intent on ignoring reality again. Whether it's the alerts sounded by JP Morgan and Westpac's chief economist, we'll link to both of those, or the detailed framing of the fuel situation in another excellent Substack post by Nathan Surendran, we just don't know quite what reality Mr. Luxon is looking at. And earlier in the crisis, Jesse Mulligan of Radio New Zealand posted, "Waiting for what? A wonderful and wonderfully simple metaphor for the situation that even the Prime Minister should be able to grasp. The best Mr. Luxon seems able to offer is a nudge-nudge, wink-wink type exchange with his South Korean counterpart and searching markets for more fuel. The Prime Minister seems oblivious to the precautionary principle and to real risk, not to be confused with the risk of losing votes. In a masterstroke of emergency management, he told Radio New Zealand he was leaving it to fuel importers and distributors to organise how to allocate fuel. I hope the PM doesn't drive as casually as he runs the country." Now, I should say that that was written at the beginning of April. Things might be very different by the time you are listening to this. So just please see that comment in its time context. Politics of externalities. Politicians are champions in exploiting externalities by taking a narrow focus on what they want and ignoring counter-arguments. We only need to look at Climate Matters' methane target special in October to find three blatant cases. And here are three from that Climate Matters. The government externalized their own legislated independent climate advisory body, the Climate Change Commission, because the government didn't like the methane advice the CC was giving, i.e., it clashed with the government's dogma. Instead, the government appointed a probably less independent methane advisory panel to prepare fresh advice. So they externalized the Climate Change Commission. The terms of reference for the new panel externalized the ability of the panel to mention that such a policy, that's the no additional warming policy, increase the decarbonisation burden on the rest of the country. The ag sector's political arms, and this is item three from the same Climate Matters, the Federated Farmers Beef and Lamb and Dairy NZ had done their best to externalise their own researchers' advice. And this is the researchers said the reduction of agricultural methane represents the greatest opportunity to reduce New Zealand's contribution to warming.
and they actually

Well, their attempt to externalise that was revealed by the Parliamentary Commissioner to the Environment, Simon Upton, who wrote to those bodies, and we can link to his letter. This important policy-relevant finding, that is what their own researcher just said, was buried in an appendix to an appendix in your submission to the Climate Change Commission, i.e., they've externalised it. Not hard to imagine the same applies to things like the contentious LNG terminal and many other government projects. Okay, rolling on, peak indifference revisited. It's exactly 7 years since Climate 20, Matters 21 reported Wired.com using the term peak indifference and saying the US had passed it when more than 50% of Republicans accepted climate change was real. Yale University has a great set of 27 maps charting the US state by state on climate beliefs, perceived risks, and policy. And there's some pretty interesting results, like 72% on average believe climate change is happening, but only 45% think they personally will be adversely affected by it. Surely we can't externalize time. Well, yes, we can and do. Our systems are packed with processes that directly or indirectly externalize time. For example, every council has a long-term plan with a 10-year horizon, i.e., 11 years and more is in essence externalized. Then we have electoral cycles and company returns and annual plans and so on. While related time frames are usually set for good reason, they tend to pull the focus away from the wide boundary thinking we so badly need, and they rarely fit well with the much longer time frames that climate issues demand. You may have heard the term patient capital, which is used to describe long-term investment that prioritizes sustainable growth and social environmental impact over quick financial returns. That's quoting from Wikipedia. But then there's a far more insidious process that tends to externalize the future by default, often in a way we hardly notice. When a report says, for example, a climate strategy is not cost-effective, it almost never states the time frame over which such effectiveness is being appraised. The implied default is just a 1 year or a 3 year period, and it gets worse if the cost is just taken as the initial upfront cost and we disregard ongoing operational costs. For example, on a default 1 or 3 year period, looking just at front-end costs, we would never insulate our houses because they wouldn't pay themselves off in such a short period. The same could be said about electric vehicles. If you only evaluate the dollars, then how do you factor in cutting emissions or appalling labor conditions in cobalt mines, etc.? Having said that, EVs do make a lot of economic sense as well, as soon as you start to factor them over more than about 3 years. So here's a hotter tip for a cooler planet. Put on your wide boundary glasses, and next time you hear that climate action isn't cost effective, ask in comparison to what? The chances are it A assumes a very short time scale, and B, it will almost invariably ignore the staggering cost of not taking effective climate action. Climate Matters 148 referenced that. Bean counting and the meaning of life. In The Hitchhiker's Guide to the Galaxy, some of you will recall that if you're an older reader or an age of my generation. In a prescient nod in the book to AI, there was a supercomputer called Deep Thought, and it found that the answer to this question, the ultimate question of life, the universe, and everything, was 42. So there's the answer to the quiz. In so doing, it highlighted the folly of trying to quantify such profound issues. The accounting literature around externalities is full of diagrams seeking to quantify, or at least to illustrate, such profound issues.
I've done enough mathematics.

medical modeling in my time to know on the one hand, it's often important to give modeling these things a shot, if only as a framework for discussion. And on the other hand, modeling them can give quite an illusory sense of explaining complex and nuanced issues in a deceptively innocent precision, which doesn't really apply. They can also lead to extremely dispassionate views towards people and nature. So, for example, diagrams like that below, I'm reading here from the actual Substack, and there's a diagram with a chart with about three or four angled lines of different colors and codes and things plotting costs and benefits against the output of products or manufacturing. I won't try and unpick it, but the point really is that they are portraying matters of enormous social or environmental moment in simple charts and so on. And anyway, that's it for today. We have to finish there. I'm a bit over time anyway. Thank you so much for your company, and I do hope I enjoy it again next week. As you know, Climate Matters is brought to you by Fresh FM, the top of the South's community access radio station. 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

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Tune in every Wednesday at 3:30 for more climate insights from Lindsay Wood. 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
3: Well, kia ora, hello, and welcome to Plains Media. This is the Drive Home Show for another Wednesday, and we have a fantastic show happening today, which is going to be extra good. We do have a guest joining us on the show today. We'll mention that a bit later on. It's the children's artist here from Christchurch. But no, it's been a great week for me. We hope that your week's been great, and it's lots to be celebrated this month and this week. This week is New Zealand Sign Language Week, so we encourage everybody to get out there and do a bit of signing and learn. For more details, you can go to their website and check out more about it, but it's a really good week to celebrate. And also, it's New Zealand Music Month, so this month on Plains Media, you'll be hearing a lot of New Zealand music. And also on our show, we'll be playing as many music songs as we can throughout the month. It's going to be awesome. So how's things with you, dear Jordan? How's things with you?
2: Yes, I'm doing really well. Thank you, Thomas. It's great to have New Zealand Music Month and showcasing all the great artists and singers out there who do a brilliant job to create music, and we're playing them right here on Plains Media.
3: Yeah, it's going to be extra fun listening to these New Zealand Music Month and all the songs coming out on the station and other stations. I know a few other stations are playing a bit more New Zealand music, and it's good to promote our local artists in our community, because if we don't promote them, we won't be able to keep them alive, and we need those voices keep on radio for sure. Isn't that right, Jordan?
2: Yep, there's been plenty of great ones over the years, and you can just keep naming them all, and there's always new ones popping up as well, which we really enjoy seeing that creation continuing.
3: And it was really good to see in the weekend, for those who are in Christchurch, headed along to the open weekend in Christchurch, where all the places were pretty much open. One of the big names were 1NZ Stadium. That was fantastic. It was good to be back at the 1NZ Stadium. I went around with a few friends of mine, looked around the stadium. It was fantastic to see it open, and everybody could just go in and explore. I felt it was a good experience for people in Christchurch to see the pitch and hear some live performances. I know one of my friends who's blind, low vision, named Ricky, he went along to the stadium and he said he really enjoyed it and had a lot of fun. So it was really on your journey with the latest updates, traffic, weather, and the stories shaping our community. Stay informed and stay entertained. This is the Drive Home Show News Time.
2: Let's dive in some of the latest news that have been breaking out today. 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Well, the Minister for the Media and Communications Minister, Paul Goldsmith, has announced the Broadcasting Standards or

0: Friday will be scrapped in favour of having the media self-regulate. And it also says the New Zealand media landscape has changed dramatically, but regulatory settings have not kept up, and the current framework can create inconsistencies and unfair outcomes. He's also said, if you've got a panel discussion on a podcast that's on demand, that's not covered. But if you're on a, if you've got a panel discussion on RNZ, it does. And he said, there's no sort of logic for that. He also mentioned that, and so, you know, we could try and extend the brief of the BSA far into sort of social media, or we could say, well, actually, why don't we just rely on at the self-regulatory station that works fine on fine print for journalism and set for the sector free. So the broadcasting All Friday thing has been scrapped under the new announcement that's been announced today. So what are you thinking of that?
1: Yeah, I think it's kind of good and bad in some ways. There's going to be some legality issues, like there could be things that would be happening on radio we don't really want to hear. I think there should be still a standard out there to control this. Don't you agree, Jordan?
0: Yeah, there's definitely a mixed views, I'm no doubt about that. I know there can be some inconsistencies within the All Friday, but no doubt everyone will have a different perspective on that, and it'll be interesting to see how things go from the media and journalism perspective on that view.
1: Yeah, definitely. In the other news, kids bike park has been removed in Christchurch. Children in South New Brighton are upset after homemade bike park they built on Red Zone land was flooded by the Christchurch City Council. The park was created during the Easter school holidays near Estuary Road, featured dirt jumps and tracks the Celts built themselves. The council workers removed it on April the 30th while the children were at school following safety complaints. The council says it supports community projects like this, but it must meet safety standards. Locals say the park gave kids something positive to do, with one saying her younger brother has been really bummed out and is now spending more time at home. Okay, it was done by these kids. I reckon the council should have gone out there and said to the kids, well, this is a really good idea. Great, we might have to remove it temporary, but we can bring it back. But no, they haven't done that. They just kind of removed this bike park that someone's made over the school holidays because they wanted to have fun outside. And I think that's great. Kids are doing an imagination. I think someone like Phil Major should step up and say, well, this is great. How can we improve this to make it safe and better for everybody? You know, instead of just removing it completely. But yeah, it's a bit of a bummer for the kids, but lessons learned. You've got to get consent for things like this in their communities.
0: And it's also been a Christchurch court feeder update. So what they've announced today is they want to add a second building at its new Central City premises to store props, sets and costumes. The feeder company is seeking resource consent for a new two-storey storage building with 292 metres square of floor space and is in the process of elevating tenders. The new structure would be built behind the feeder building behind the Colombo Street. So there's been a new update from the core feeder. They're looking to build a storage building by its new home.
1: Well, that sounds really interesting. The storage facilities, that's always fantastic. So that would be really cool for them, which has been really interesting to hear more about that later on when they get that developed. In other news, we do have some information regarding the subway. So we're going to be sharing that with you right now. This is a message from Subway New Zealand. Subway New Zealand has announced that the Subway Loyalty and Gift Program will officially close on 31st of August 2026. Customers can continue earning reward dollars until the 30th of June 2026, with all reward dollars needing to be redeemed by the 31st of August 2026 before they expire. Subway has also removed the previous $3 minimum redemption limit, meaning customers can now spend any amount of reward dollars before the program ends. Anyone with an unregistered physical Subway card will need to register and merge their card through a Subway app or website to access and redeem remaining reward dollars. The gift dollars will be accepted at participating Subway stores as well as through the Subway app and website until the 30th of August. After that date, Subway says a refunding system will be introduced for valid and unexpired gift dollars still remaining on accounts. Subway says further information about the closure and gift dollars

0: refund process will be released closer to the end of the program. So loyalty program is now going, and gift program is now going from Subway New Zealand. That was announced today by Subway New Zealand via communication channel on emails. So I got an email from them, and that's kind of sad. What do you think of that, Jordan, them removing the loyalty system?
1: Yeah, that's a big shame to see the Subway loyalty system is closing down. Yeah, they've been a great one over the years, for sure.
0: Yeah, I think maybe they might be getting rid of it in the way because times are tough, they can't suck up the dollar, can't provide the services, so they must be don't want to be doing that. There could be an issue for the leading to that decision. Do you agree, Jordan?
1: Yeah, quite possibly, yeah. Also, the unemployment rate was announced today. It dipped to 5.3%. Originally was 5.4%, so it's only really a marginal change in terms of the unemployment rate, but we're still really high compared to many other countries around the world.
0: Yeah, that's really good to know. Thank you so much for sharing that. In other news, New Zealand universities are caught in a worldwide cyber attack. That is right, it's been breaking news. Victoria University say bad actors have obtained data from its learning management system of a massive global cyber attack. It's Nuku campus incident. A learning management system used by education institutes right around the world has been impacted by a cyber incident. Canvas, a tool used by many of the universities in Aotearoa, was a victim to unauthorized access by a criminal threat actor. Its parent company infrastructure is hosted on its website. The

0: Alrighty, that was Molly Payton Ashfelt on the Drive Home Show. Really cool. Alrighty, we've got some events for you now, so let's go into What's On Christchurch.
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0: 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So this weekend, Friday to Sunday, get involved. That's at Sterling Sports and the Eastgate Mall. Really cool. That's so awesome.
2: And also the Super Rugby week 13 out of 16. So we're going into the final week areas like the Bore Hills and coastal line areas. We expect temperatures to be around 20 degrees and a low of 10. Looking into your weekend, Saturday looking partly cloudy. Westerly is turning in the easterly into the morning. There will be some quite heavy rain potentially on the Canterbury High Country, particularly around that Friday evening into Saturday, but that also clears. So if you are planning on potentially travelling up to the Canterbury High Country late Friday into Saturday morning, do be aware there could be quite windy periods through those heavy rain bands. And we expect a low on Saturday of 4. Looking into your Sunday, fine, but there's a few showers developing in the afternoon. But we've got the colder southerlies developing that could be gusty for a time. There's a possibility in the models that it could be some light snow showers potentially in the high country. At the moment, it's been more placed above 1,000 metres, so where people don't really live. But there have been a couple times where there might be a chance more so in the Southland area and those hill areas. So it could be quite a chilly afternoon on Sunday. Enjoy while it's warm at the moment. There are some colder southerlies coming in on Sunday with that southerly change. And then you begin next week with those southwesterlies on the Monday. And cooler afternoons around potentially around 12 degrees on the Monday. And we've got some high pressure developing at the stage midweek next week. So there's some more fine weather and some frosty nights possibly coming later next week. Well, that's your forecast of how we're shaping for the rest of this week and looking a little head into next week.
0: Well, thank you so much, Jordan, for an excellent weather update. And also you can catch Jordan here on Plains Media every weekday from 8 a.m. with the latest weather update. Next up, we're going to go and play a bit of Ed Sheeran, Perfect, and then we're going to join with our special guest that has joined us on the show. Take away, Ed Sheeran, Perfect.

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1: Released as a single from Ed Sheeran's Divide, written for his girlfriend. Ed said he wrote the song about his then girlfriend, Cherry Seaborn, who then he later married. A wedding favourite, it became one of the most popular first dance songs at weddings worldwide. That was Ed Sheeran. And today, joining us on the Drive Home show, we have a special guest, Michael, from Music with Michael. Hello and welcome.
2: Hi, Thomas. Thank you so much for having me.
1: Thank you so much for coming on today, and we hope you're doing well.
2: I'm doing great, thank you.
1: So, welcome along today. Can you introduce yourself to our listeners and tell us a bit about who you are and what Music with Michael is all about?
2: Sure. Well, my name is Michael Bush, better known as Music with Michael, and I am a children's musician and performer and YouTuber. So I write original children's music and perform it live and also create videos with an awesome team here in Christchurch.

0: Christchurch.
1: That's awesome. And where did you grow up and what was your childhood life like?
0: I grew up right here in Ōtautahi. I had a lovely childhood. I have one brother, Andrew, and my mum and dad, and we had a great Kiwi childhood of playing outside, playing together, playing music, playing sport, and yeah, just I had a really lovely childhood.
2: When did music become an important part of your life?
0: That's a really good question. I kind of can't remember a time where music wasn't an important part of my life. I loved to sing and I loved to perform from very, very young. And I have memories of pretending that I was, you know, at a big concert, but it was just me in my bedroom. I loved recording songs off the radio and learning all the lyrics. And I played an instrument from an early age. I played piano when I was younger and then started playing saxophone when I got to high school and absolutely fell in love with that instrument and then turned to singing and ukulele and guitar, and the rest is history.
1: Awesome. And was there a moment where you realised music was something you wanted to pursue seriously?
0: I think high school, when I was probably around 13, 14, was when I realised I love music and it makes me understand the world better and it helps me to express myself better. And so it became a real passion of mine, I would say from high school onwards.
2: You've been involved in music for many years. What has that journey been like for you?
0: It's been an interesting journey. It's been so much fun and there's so many high moments when you're a musician, but sometimes it can be a struggle as well when you're trying to do music as a job. It's not an easy career to pursue because opportunities can feel limited at times, but overall I have loved all of the years I've spent doing music. I've played in bands, which I really enjoy. And, you know, back in the day, I was in a saxophone quartet, which I loved. And then the children's music, I would say, has given me the most joy of all. So I'm very thankful to spend my days doing music.
1: On to family inspirations. Mm-hmm. How has family life influenced the music you create?
0: Massively. So I have three daughters. Their names are Harper, Sadie and Clementine. And I first started writing children's music when Harper was born and she is 13 and a half now. So that's how long I've been focused on children's music. And they are like my three little muses. They inspire everything that I do and they've inspired so many songs. And even though they're older now, they still inspire me. For example, I wrote recently a family movie night song, which isn't yet released, and that was inspired by Harper saying that that's her favourite thing to do, is to all sit on the couch together and watch a movie.
2: Did becoming a parent help inspire music with Michael?
0: Yeah, absolutely. So I started before Music with Michael, I was in a duo called Petite Music Box, and that started because I had this baby who would not sleep. So I started singing lullabies to her and I would just make up songs because that's what I've always done. And then I thought, hey, I quite like these. Why don't I record them? And so I joined together with my friend Emma and we started recording, and then that's just grown and grown. And she moved back to France quite a few years back. And so that's when Music with Michael was born and I continued.
1: And what does it mean to create music that families can enjoy together?
0: That's another excellent question. I really love to think of the whole family when I write my music. And so because, you know, being a mum, the amount of hours I've spent listening to children's music or listening to my girls' favourite songs, I know it's much better when I enjoy them too and I'm not thinking, oh gosh, this one again. So I just like to think of melody lines and even lyrically little things for the parents or for adults as well.
2: What inspired you to grow it into a brand and a business?
0: Oh, you have such good questions. It's so funny because when I started, I never would have imagined the brand that it's grown into. So I think in some ways it kind of happened naturally as my children got older and I,

0: I realized, oh, I don't want to do anything else. I really, really would love this to become my full-time job. And so I've just sort of looked for opportunities to continue to grow. And I've been so fortunate that those opportunities have presented themselves as, I mean, it's that thing. I've worked very hard, but also I feel very lucky.
1: And what makes Music with Michael unique in the children's music space?
0: Oh my gosh. We here in New Zealand are so lucky that we have so many incredible children's artists, children's musicians. There's something called the Kiwi Kids Music Collective, and so we're all friends with each other. And I think every single Kiwi Kids artist is so unique and special. And so I think what makes Music with Michael special is that there's only one of me. There's only just the same with, you know, Levity Beat or Kath B or Itty Bitty Beats or Loopy Tunes. We're all individuals with a different point of view and a different way of sharing what we love. And so I think I can't really say other than it's just who I am and I'm just offering that to the world.
1: That's brilliant.
2: That's so cool. What values or feelings do you hope families experience through Music with Michael?
0: I really want people to feel joyful when they listen to my music and to have their spirits lifted. And that includes the parents and the adults and the caregivers listening, as well as the children. It's my hope that if you listen to a Music with Michael song, you just feel a little bit lighter than before. So that's the main thing.
2: Yeah, I can definitely relate to that. The music is really good and it helps me on my difficult day, especially with my disability, autism. Definitely helps with that brain power for sure. How would you describe your music style to someone hearing it for the first time?
0: I would say it's happy. And it's my music style.
2: Uplifting.
0: Uplifting. Yeah, uplifting and sometimes a little bit funny. It's produced by Thick and Andy Knopp, who are The Response. There are other bands as well, and they are amazing. So their production, I think, is world class. So I would say you're going to get uplifting, world class music.
1: And do you have a favourite song you have created or has one audience especially connect with?
0: Yeah, the song Brave, which was my first award-winning song that I wrote, that is the one that seems to have really connected with families and I think will be the song that outlives me the most, sort of that people will constantly refer to when they think of me.
2: Yeah, definitely a good song, that one. Where do song ideas usually come from for you?
0: They sort of come from anywhere and everywhere. I get inspired by, like I said, my children, but also just little conversations I have or things I notice. And I often will write little, I'll often record myself little voice memos when I'm in the car. A song idea will pop into my head. And so you never know when inspiration will strike.
1: How has your music changed and grown over the years?
0: I have been so lucky that my the budget I get to spend on my music has grown over the years. So the songwriting is probably pretty similar, but the production level is really excellent now, thanks to the support of New Zealand On Air. And yeah, so that would be the major difference.
1: That's great that you're getting the support that you that well deserved.
0: Yeah. Oh, thank you. Yeah, I'm really lucky.
2: Yeah, it's so awesome, and especially all the videos on YouTube, it's just high quality. Without that funding, there wouldn't be a space, a place to make those videos happen at the highest quality.
0: Yeah, 100%.
2: So cool. Your live shows create a lot of energy. What do you love most about performing for children and families and adults?
0: I love performing because I love seeing the children's faces and the adults' faces, and I love seeing that joy, you know, manifested in real life, because often in my job, it's just me alone in a room or with my small team, and I'm often recording late at night, and or even when you make the YouTube videos, you don't get to see the children's reactions to them. So when I get to perform live, I get rewarded with all of the joy sort of shared back to me. So they're really magical, my live performances.
1: What can families expect when they come to a Music with Michael show?
0: They can expect dancing, and they can expect bubbles, and they can expect

0: me making silly jokes throughout the show, and they can just expect to have a really great time. And another thing I do try and do is have a little bit of a flow to my show, that we start a bit gently, then we get really excited and we dance and we sing, and then I try and bring it back to a place of calm before we leave.
1: That is really cool. I've been to some of these shows before and they're super excellent, top notch.
0: Thank you.
1: What was one of your most memorable live performances you ever had?
0: Well, recently I got to perform at Eden Park with Emma Memma, which was unbelievable, actually. And I got to take my family, and my daughters danced on the stage with me. And it was sort of, words can't express, standing on the stage at Eden Park
1: exciting.
0: And seeing. Yeah, it was so exciting. And another memorable one, though, would be New Year's Eve here in Christchurch, when I had, I think, 11 children performing with me as the Music with Michael dance crew, and that was another really memorable event.
2: Wow, that would be so incredible to do it, especially Eden Park. That's pretty big.
0: Pretty cool, hey?
2: Yeah, definitely well up there. And what is it like seeing children sing, dance, and connect with your music in person?
0: Oh, that is the most rewarding part of what I do, seeing children be inspired to sing themselves and dance. And I've seen children, you know, write their own songs inspired by listening to my music, and that is what it's all about.
1: Has there been a moment when you realised the impact your work has having on families?
0: I think sometimes I get special messages from families who share that their music, my music has helped me through some tricky times, through some sad times, as well as children who dress up and perform and have really happy times. I'm so lucky to get to share in those times with families, and I'm blown away when I receive a message saying how my music has helped them. And even you, Thomas, you've texted me, you know, at times saying that my music has helped you through different things, and that's
1: most
0: just
1: definitely
0: absolutely amazing. And that's the biggest gift for me, because, you know, I write these songs and I throw them out to the world, and you just don't know what they're going to do or who they're going to reach. And so, yeah, I'm always really grateful when I hear that they've helped anyone.
2: And what achievement or milestone are you most proud of so far?
0: I have been so excited over the years to receive some New Zealand Music Awards. And so I have a couple of songwriting awards, but I would say when I won the TUI Award in 2022, I think that's what it is. You might even know better than me, Thomas. That was a very proud moment for me. And it made me even think back to, you know, high school music class, where I was definitely not the top in the class and felt like, wow, I've worked a long time, and this is such a proud moment to sit amongst so many amazing kids artists that have won this before me and will win it after me. So, yeah.
1: Yeah, congratulations on all those awards. Super amazing. And I bet your wall at home is full of awards and trophies. How awesome.
0: Thank you.
1: What is next for Music with Michael? Any exciting music projects or performances coming up?
0: Well, I'm so happy to share that I have just received funding for another season of the YouTube series, which also goes on RNZ. So a huge thank you to New Zealand On Air for continuing to support the work that we're doing. So at the moment, we're wrapping up season two, and then we'll be kicking straight into season three. So you can expect more uplifting, fun, high quality videos that are going to come out on YouTube, and then more full episodes that will come out on RNZ.
2: Yeah, thank you to NZ On Air for continuing to support you, and they obviously one of our proud sponsors, supporters at Plains Media as well.
0: Amazing. We love New Zealand On Air.
2: Yeah, we couldn't do without them, that's for sure.
1: Yeah, our show's funded with them, otherwise we'd be having to pay the big bills, but they're really helping youth and young people in our communities get out there and get a voice on radio.
0: That's so cool.
2: Are there any future goals you would still love to achieve?
0: Yeah, I would really, like, I was so inspired actually by seeing Emma Memma perform at Eden Park, and the level of live show that she can do really inspired me. And so I would definitely say it's on my bucket list to do a tour at that level one day. That's a big, big dream of mine.
1: So now we're going to go into a performance with Music with Michael. She's going to do a song in the studio, Troubles Into Bubbles. This is Music with Michael. Take it away.

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1: The very best place to start is my website, which is musicwithmichael.com. 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Otherwise, you can follow me on Instagram or Facebook, and they're great places to keep updated.
0: Awesome. Well, thank you so much for joining us on the show today, and best wishes.
1: Thank you so much, Thomas and Jordan. I've loved being here on your show.

0: No, I've never.
1: And that was Lisa Crawley. Hey, you. Again, thank you so much for listening to the show today. We hope you had fun. And thank you so much again for Michael Bush, musical Michael, for coming on the show. It's always great to hear from different people in our communities. Again, well, thank you so much for listening to the show today. We hope you had fun. 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Alrighty. And we'll catch up with you next week. 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

0: The sessions will be held on Saturday 2nd of May and Saturday 9th of May from 9:30 a.m. to 4:30 p.m. at the Canterbury WEA. 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
0: Welcome everyone to a new Plains Media Features. Today we are joined by a truly iconic voice by Alet Jones. How you going?
2: Hi, how are you?
0: Hey, thank you so much for joining us here today. So a global breakthrough as a voice soprano with Walking in the Air to a career that is bringing you for the very first time here to Aotearoa.
2: Yeah, amazing that it's taken so long, really. You know, I've been close yet so far so many times. I've toured Australia, I think, 11 times, and never, ever have they allowed me to make that extra little flight to New Zealand. You know, I've been hearing from my mum and dad, because I grew up in Wales, North Wales, and they've been to New Zealand so many times. They absolutely love it here so much. They've toured the whole of New Zealand many, many times, and they've always said, you've got to go, you've got to go. It's like Wales, you know, but nicer. And so, you know, finally, yeah, I get to do 3 concerts here. I'm in Auckland on Wednesday, and then Wellington Thursday, and then Christchurch on Friday. And you know, some would say I'm leaving the best to last. It's an interesting one, because Christchurch feels very close to my heart, because my musical director, who's produced nearly all my adult albums, he lived in Christchurch for 20 years. And actually, my most successful adult albums, an album is called One Voice, where I duet with my boy voice. The orchestra for all those albums was recorded in Christchurch. So it's a New Zealand orchestra. Wow. On all my albums. So I feel like I have a kind of a, you know, a synergy with New Zealand through that music, really.
0: Yeah, long time coming for you to come here.
2: Yeah, definitely.
0: Excellent. So before we started recording, you mentioned to me that you have just landed in New Zealand yesterday. How excited are you for these Aotearoa shows? And, you know, what are you expecting?
2: Well, it's going to be an interesting one for me, because I don't really know how many people kind of know of my music and what I do here. I know that quite a few of my television programs have been aired here over the years, things like Escape to the Country, Songs of Praise, I think, sometimes off and on, is a bit like Your Praise Be. And, you know, I think my music is kind of listened to in New Zealand, but it's going to be a journey into the unknown a little bit. You know, the good thing about the show that I'm doing here in New Zealand is that even if you know nothing of my life beforehand, by the end of the 2 hours, you know everything about my life, because the show is basically my, it does what it says on the tin. It's called My Story, My Songs. So the first half of my show, I always describe as really, really bad hair and really bad clothes, because we're firmly rooted in the 70s and the 80s. So there's loads of footage of me as a boy. You know, there's some of the stuff I did as a boy, worked with Andrew Lloyd Webber, worked with Leonard Bernstein, you know, all kinds of TV appearances I did as a boy. It's very, very nostalgic, the first half, and lots of music as well. And then the second half is everything I've done as an adult, really, from the presenting to the singing to the albums to even Dancing with the Stars and all kinds of stuff. So it's actually a very, very funny show as well. And as I say, it's interspersed with the songs that people probably know me for best.
0: Wow. So your show has like 2 different acts.
2: Yeah. Yeah, wow. Absolutely that. And you know, they're very, very different, because, you know, yeah, as I say, you know, the first half is very, very nostalgic.

0: And all I hear in the audience is where I've done the show in the UK and in Australia is, and then, of course, the second half is just present day really as well. So, yeah, but as I say, you know, there's comic songs, there's very moving songs, there's spiritual songs, there's musical theatre, there's all kinds of stuff.
1: So for audiences who might not be familiar with your music and will be going into all of these shows across Aotearoa, when you think back about growing up in, you know, your small Welsh-speaking community, what role did music play that shaped the way that your life ended up being today?
0: It played a huge role. You know, I remember being at primary school as a small child, and it's something I talk about during the show, because my mum used to teach me at school. So she was Mrs. Jones at school and Mum at home. But every lesson in primary school was always punctuated by music. You know, we'd be learning our times tables or, you know, talking about geography or whatever, and all of a sudden the guitar or the piano would come out and there'd be a song about it and we'd sing. And you know, ever since I could breathe, I suppose, music was always part of my upbringing, you know. My uncle sang in choirs. If you ever went into a pub or anything, there was always people singing, and we took part in Eisteddfods all the time and performed. And so for me, it was the most natural thing in the world to do. It was like breathing, really. And luckily, you know, that's continued through my adult life as well. I've been very fortunate, you know, that, you know, I get to do a bit of everything now. I'm a broadcaster in the UK as well. I have a radio show on a Saturday and Sunday on a national station and called Classic FM, and I do the TV. But it's been interesting, you know, having been in Australia now for kind of a month doing the tour, it really does enforce on me how important singing is to me as well. You know, when I'm up on that stage singing these songs that mean so much to me, that's the magic, really.
1: What did it feel like for you to balance this, you know, sudden fame you had, and then all throughout these years, growing your career with your personal life?
0: I keep both kind of private as much as I can, really. You know, nothing is better than closing your front door and just being with the family, you know. But it's for me, and I'm very lucky to do a job that I love, and something that I don't feel that it's work. You know, I feel that it's a joy to do what I do. I do moan occasionally about being tired and stuff like that, normal stuff, but I try not to as I get older. But yeah, I feel very fortunate to have, I think now, probably the perfect balance of home and work. You know, there was a time when I was away all the time, and sort of that's tough, you know, and you have to sort of then question why you're doing it, really. But now I think I have the perfect balance, and, you know, I love nothing more than just being at home with the family with nothing in the diary. That's awesome. But equally, you know, I realize that every day can't be like that, and I'm lucky to do something that I love massively.
1: Now, going back onto the show, you mentioned that this duality of the show with the then and now, you bring in this storytelling with humor onto the show. It's a very vulnerable and personal show. How does it feel to be so vulnerable in front of so many people?
0: It's actually really lovely. It's something that I've grown into. I did a very similar tour in the UK, a massive one. You know, we're talking over 130 dates. So a huge, huge tour over a year and a half. But I've changed it a lot for Australia, and I've changed it again for New Zealand. And I think that what I love about it now is that I never really allowed my time a time to reflect on my childhood a lot, because as a person I'm always moving forward. I never really look back, but this show forces me to look back. So for the first half, I look at these clips of me, for instance, with Leonard Bernstein, and I have to pinch myself that it really happened. You know, here's the man that gave us West Side Story, for God's sake, you know. And so I see different things on the screen almost every night, and how I present myself and how I sing and stuff as a kid. And it's actually a real privilege to be able to look back. And the nice thing about the show is that, you know, there's a shape to it. Of course there is, but I can take the show anywhere I want. And so, you know, it's sometimes on the audience. My last concert in Australia was in Brisbane, and the audience were absolutely amazing, and they were really up for it. And I ended up saying loads of stuff that I'd never said on stage before. So, you know, it gives me the opportunity to be completely natural and to, yes, work within a framework, but to do whatever I want.

0: Yeah, absolutely. And combining the storytelling, do you think that the combination of storytelling with the music allows you to showcase your life in the show a little bit better if it was just music, or if it's just not a stand-up show, but just a storytelling show?
1: Yeah, 100%. For instance, if I talk about one of the biggest hits I've ever had in the UK was a song called Walking in the Air from the Snowman cartoon. And I sing the song on stage with the video behind me on a huge screen. So you see the boy and me. And also, I talk about singing with my boy voice because we made world history with that concept. No one had ever done that before. The same person with two different voices in harmony with himself. So I let Little Aled introduce a song, and it's Danny Boy, the Irish song. And on the screen, Little Aled is singing it, but I'm singing it with him. So it's a very, very powerful emotional moment that, you see me then and now singing live together. So it's a very special moment that, and I think people kind of can't quite believe that it's happening, because you've got sort of the 80s there on the screen right in front of your eyes in vision and sound, and then you've got the live performance with it as well. So yeah, in that respect, it's pretty magical.
0: Yeah, absolutely. Where did the idea of having a duet with yourself came from?
1: It's a story I tell on stage, so I won't give too much away. But I went to see Mum and Dad as an adult, and my dad explained that there was an album that had never been released because my voice was broken, and he'd put it in the airing cupboard. I'll tell the story more on stage because it's quite funny. But I listened to the tape, and it was sort of 25, 26 years old. And I just started singing instinctively, harmonizing with my young boy voice. And we thought, gosh, should we make an album like this? It'd be mad, wouldn't it? And surely no one would buy it. And it became my biggest album, selling album all over the world. And, at one point it's outsold Justin Bieber and people like and One Direction and stuff like that. So it was mad. It was a crazy time for me to have this sort of album that was completely classical, really, in the top of the pop charts in the UK. So it was mad.
0: Yeah. So when you hear your younger voice, what sort of emotions come through? You've had such a long career, a massive journey, and now, with this album releasing with your voice.

0: happened for yourself?
1: I'm amazed that I was given the opportunity to do it. It makes me feel pretty old, but that's okay. I am, you know, I'm over 50 now. But it also reinforces in me, between you and me, that I'm the same person. You know, I haven't changed that much. I still have the child within me. I still sing in the same way I sang as a boy, instinctively from the heart. And the music still takes over my body when I do it. And so I think I'm probably just the same person, you know. I've just got a few more miles on the clock.
0: Yeah, absolutely. And, you know, after this massive career, how do you continue to challenge yourself artistically on stage?
1: I think I'm getting better, believe it or not, as a singer. I think that as you get older, you think about things a lot more, of course. But also the flip side of that is that you also don't dwell on things as much. I think the voice is the best it has ever been. You know, I feel very confident with the singing. I love it up there massively. And in the past, you know, I've always wanted everything to sound so perfect, every note to sound perfect. And actually, I'm more these days now about getting the performance out and enjoying myself on stage. So, I think that's kind of it, really, you know. And I suppose I don't really have to challenge myself a lot anymore. You know, I've released 41 albums in my life, which is a hell of a lot, really. And more than anything, I think as an adult, I feel really fortunate to have the life I do, to be able to come to New Zealand for the first time, even though it's taken 55 years. You know, to be able to still make music, to be able to still be on the radio and the TV, I feel very privileged that I have that opportunity.
0: Yeah, absolutely. You mentioned you have 41 albums. After all of this time, how has your definition of artistry changed or evolved?
1: Oh, I don't know even what artistry is. You know, I just do what I do. And some would say I haven't progressed at all since my young boy days, because I'm still singing the same music and still singing it in the same way. But for me, you know, the pieces of music I record and I sing are great pieces of music, so they stand the test of time. I think that, you know, with albums now, it's a lot more difficult to release albums than it was back when I was a child. There's a lot more pressure on music these days, I think. Whereas in the past, you know, I think you're encouraged to experiment and just to put stuff out and see how the world reacts to it. Whereas now it's a lot more about making money and, you know, you're only as good as your last album sort of thing, which I think is sad in a way, because I think it puts a lot of pressure on young artists. But for me, you know, I love coming up with new concepts. I love coming up with new ideas. This is what I do all the time. And even musically as well, you know, if anyone comes to me and says, oh, I need a concept for an album, you know, I'll come up with one. I promise you. Because, you know, there's so much still to do. And there's still sort of collaborations and stuff that I would never say no to. And so, yeah, you know, I'm always sort of progressing in that respect.
0: Yeah. It sounds like you have this massive passion for music. It doesn't sound like you're about to stop anytime soon. Now,
1: no.
0: For this Aotearoa gig, especially coming to our city here in Ōtautahi, when you travel to new places, faraway places such as our very own city, what are you looking for in the audience?
1: I want them to have a good time, of course, more than anything. I want them to be moved. I want them to laugh. And I don't mind if they cry. I want them to have an experience. And I want them, more than anything, to, if they have come along to have an evening with me, I want them to go away feeling that they know me better and that they've had a great time and that the music has touched them. That's all I can ask for, you know, and that's all I ask for any audience anywhere in the world. I hope that I'll be able to put a smile on their face, and that's what it's about. That's why I do it.
0: Yeah, excellent. So, Elliot, you have this show coming to Aotearoa. What else do you want audiences to know about this show?
1: To come along, even if they know me or they don't know me, because there are laugh out loud moments and there are very moving moments, nostalgic moments, and it's a show that's full of surprises.

0: prizes. I think that more than anything, that you won't be bored. Yeah. I guarantee it.
1: Excellent. Yeah, and it sounds like you have a lot of stories to tell, not just music. So that sounds really exciting.
0: Yeah, absolutely. Yeah, the music is just one part of it.
1: That's wonderful. Alid, before we head out, I have a couple of rapid-fire questions for you, if you're keen.
0: Yeah, sure.
1: So what is, I know there's plenty, but if you want to give me a top three or just one, a moment in your career that still feels completely surreal?
0: Wow. I suppose there's quite a few. I talk about it in the show, but singing privately for Prince Charles and Diana in their living room was pretty surreal. Forgetting my words in the Royal Variety in front of the Queen was pretty surreal. Releasing albums as a man, as an adult, was pretty surreal. And I suppose, who'd have thought that my first concert in New Zealand would be at the age of 55? Crazy.
1: Hey, maybe you'll come back as well, so...
0: 100%. I'm coming back next year. So,
1: wonderful.
0: Yeah, you're the first to hear that. So,
1: excellent.
0: Yeah, I'll be back next year, so that's good.
1: Excellent. If your younger self could see you today, what would they think?
0: I think my younger self would think that the Alid of today is doing all right, and that I'm keeping his legacy alive.
1: And if you had to describe this show with three words, what would they be?
0: Fun, moving, inspirational.
1: Excellent. Alid, thank you so much for coming onto the show today, having a chat with us. Where can people find you, keep up with all your releases and music?
0: If they go to officialalidjones.com, and that's ALEDjones.com, you can get tickets for the show. You can find out about all my life on radio, TV, and music.
1: Excellent. Alid, thank you so much for joining us here today. I hope you enjoy.
0: Lovely to see you.
1: Yes, I hope you enjoyed our corridor.
0: Thank you so much, and see you soon.

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1: The following program is a repeat. Some dates and information may no longer be relevant.
2: No mai, haere mai. Welcome to Cult Chat, the podcast where we talk about control, coercion and all things cultish. I'm Dr. Caroline Ansley. I'm a medical doctor. 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
4: I'm Lindy Jacob. 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

0: yourselves and your whānau when listening. Kia ora to our listeners today. This is episode 6 of Cult Chat, and we are going to be defining some terms today. We're going to be kicking around some of the terms and phrases that are often used when people talk about culty groups. So think of today as a bit like a verbal brainstorm or a mind map. We're going to be jumping all over the place with a smorgasbord of ideas and phrases that relate to this kind of area. I would love to remind our listeners that we ourselves, Kaz, Liz, and myself, are not necessarily experts. So this is not, you know, an academic literature review of the phrases in the field. We are just people with lived experience and a lot of passionate interest in these areas who love to have a chat. So this chat might be of interest to those who are new to thinking about culty groups and the associated topics and phrases, but it probably won't do you any good if you're looking for academic references for your PhD. So, Kaz and Liz, if we were to throw out words on a whiteboard, if I put the word cult in the middle of that whiteboard, whoa, what words would spring to mind when you look at that word or you think about it? What would our listeners say? What would you say?
1: Coercion.
0: Yes.
2: Control.
1: High demand, high cost group.
0: Yes.
2: Narcissism.
1: What about
0: intellect? Yeah, that's an interesting one because that's a character trait. So, mm-hmm. So we might be talking about some character traits today too. Is that what you're saying?
2: Definitely.
1: Mm. Intellectually gated community.
2: Oh, nice.
0: Ooh, nice phrase. Commune. Psychosocial commune.
2: Bounded choice.
1: I like that one. Consent. What does that look like in a high demand environment?
2: Gaslighting. There's a popular one.
0: Oh, yeah. What about the word harm? Because we've already used that word a fair bit. I notice it coming up with us. But what do we mean by it? Because some of these groups might not think that their practices are harmful. So who gets to define harm?
1: Mm.
2: Yeah, and also moral injury. That's another one specialist to this field. Another one is trauma bonding. It's a really interesting concept.
1: Religious freedoms, human rights.
2: Spiritual bypassing. What's that mean?
1: Ugh.
0: Spiritual abuse and religious trauma, they're often used together, aren't they?
2: Yeah, and the words authoritarian, that comes to mind with, cult groups.
1: Have we talked about indoctrination?
0: Yeah, indoctrination and undue influence. Wow.
2: I've got one, cognitive dissonance, massive.
0: Oh, cognitive dissonance, that is definitely a term that's used a lot, isn't it? Yeah,
2: it is.
0: Hey,
2: yeah,
0: there's so much here. Let's go through, I'm sure we could add more, and our listeners probably have some. Feel free to add more phrases or terms you'd like to hear us to discuss in our comment sections on our social media platforms. But hey, we're going to go through a bunch of these in a bit more detail now. And sometimes we might read out a dictionary definition just because it's good to get back to basics and say, hey, what does a dictionary say on this, or an encyclopedia definition as a starting place? And sometimes we will share what an expert in the field has said about this term. And then as always, we will be adding our opinions, obviously. So let's begin. What word should we start with, ladies?
2: Ooh, narcissism. Can you have a group, a cult group, a harmful group, without narcissistic traits?
0: Well, that's a big word, though. That's a big word. Mm-hmm. Can you define that for us? Because
2: I can spell it, too. I mean, I think you need a dictionary for some of these words.
1: Narcissism.
0: Okay, that's a word that's used a lot, isn't it? Like, I had a narcissistic boyfriend, or my boss is a bit narcissistic. It's a term, it's a characteristic that is very commonly used everywhere. So tell us why you think it's always connected to culty groups, Liz.
2: I think so. I think it is because we've already talked about in our previous episodes about sort of coercion and control. So we know what the backdrop looks like. But Janja Lalić's description of a cult looked at that authoritarian leader. And in her work and research, and she's done a lot of work with other cults, she says almost always there is a narcissistic leader. And so narcissism is important to understand that it's actually a mental health personality disorder. And it's a disorder that wreaks havoc on relationships. And so you've got People who are narcissists, they have a grandiose sense of self-importance and entitlement.

0: entitlement. But I think the key thing of concern is they've got this lack of empathy and care for others. And so they may manipulate and exploit and abuse those around them and yet feel very little remorse for their actions. And they seem to have this sort of insatiable desire for power and control. Sometimes it can spill over into aggressive behaviours or violent behaviours to achieve their goals. But there's definitely a seeking of dominating and humiliating others, and even heading into this sort of psychopathy, you know, where there's pleasure being derived from the suffering of others. So sometimes the narcissism and the psychopathy, they almost need to go together, because the psychopathy is the persistent antisocial behaviour, again, impaired empathy, bold, egotistical traits. So you've got the cruelness, the highly manipulative behaviours of psychopaths. So often the two, you know, the two categories can blur in together, but narcissistic traits are sort of more, you can have them in like one-on-one relationships, but within cults, they're sort of like on steroids, and often the cult leaders have that as extra features.
1: Right. So, I'm intrigued by that, because I haven't looked a stack at narcissism myself either. I mean, I know it's come from the Greek mythology of the dude who died because he just couldn't stop looking at himself in the mirror or something, the pool, his reflection in the pool. Mm-hmm. But so you're saying that narcissism can be just a characteristic trait that sometimes a person may show or may frequently show, but you're saying that in particular it

0: We can't really say that individuals have the personality disorder. I think it's a little bit, we're getting slightly out of scope to talk about diagnostic labels. Mm. Narcissism itself is like a character trait. I mean, like, who doesn't know a narcissistic two-year-old, for instance? You know, like, we all have narcissism. It's, you know, not necessarily an unhealthy thing. It's about...
1: So you're talking about there in terms, you're comparing it to selfishness, maybe? Are you there?
0: Maybe, yeah. And I guess it's whether when it becomes very problematic and starts to cause dysfunction in a person's life or in the relationships around them. And the thing about people with strong levels of narcissism or even a personality disorder, which, like I said, is a diagnostic mental health category, is they don't tend to go to therapists. So usually a therapist is diagnosing the narcissism in another person, in their client's family, for instance, because they don't ever seek help.
2: So that's
0: the caveat when we talk about narcissism. We're talking about what we observe in another person without being able to get inside their head. We're looking at their behaviour on the outside, how they treat other people there, because we never get the opportunity to see inside their minds. Because they don't think there's a problem with themselves, so they don't seek therapists.
2: That's exactly right. And actually, Dr. Romani and Janja, she's from Navigating Narcissism, and Janja Lalic, they did a podcast together, found it extremely useful because it really emphasised that you can have narcissistic people and personalities inside relationships, and how cults, it's kind of like that on steroids, it's on a bigger scale, but quite often they do say the cult leaders head over into a bit of sort of some psychopathic behaviours as well. So you're really talking, they wreaking havoc on multitudes of people's lives because of the sense of entitlement and grandiosity of the leader.
1: Just interrupt you there, Liz, how would you, because you've said there's overlap with narcissism and psychopathy, are you able to give us a bit of a definition on psychopathy with how you're using the term there then as well?
2: Yeah, just looking again at the impaired empathy and the egotistical traits, the persistent antisocial behaviour. You can look at some of the work that psychologists have done where they're looking at 7 signs of a psychopath. The superficial charm. I think these are con artists, if you want to give it another phrase. Puffed up self-esteem, a lot of deceitfulness, shallow emotions. There's a boredom and a need for stimulation, and sometimes a history of shady conduct. And the final one I really like is a riddle of contradictions. And so I often think of it in terms of some of the classic cult leaders you can think of. And I know that if I were to give this list to people who have left Glorievale, they have said incredibly how many narcissistic traits there were in the leadership. And a lot of the work I've done just at looking at narcissism, a narcissist, you've got this sort of mental health condition. So there's someone who might have a mental health condition, but if they exhibit narcissistic traits in a cult group, other people look up to it and think, oh, that's the way you do it. That's how I become an alpha male. That's how you climb the ranks. That's how you dominate people. And to survive in the society, I need to dominate people. Mm. I've had leavers tell me, I looked at our leader, Hopeful Christian, and said, that's how you do it. I want to learn how he does it. And it wasn't until he left that he recognised he was taking on the traits of narcissism as a survival mechanism. But actually, probably inherently, this person isn't like that in their actual nature. So I think the difference is that if you were going to be identified as a narcissist and psychopath, really that's a diagnostic thing that, psychologists have to, give those sort of labels. But Kaz is correct. The research shows that those people are the least likely to go off and seek help because they can't see the destruction around them.
1: So in summary, before we move on to the next one, we're saying that narcissism and psychopathy can often be found, or, at least a lot of shades of them, and frequently found in people who end up leading culty-type groups. And so we're saying to our general Kiwi listener out there, as you look to cult-proof your life, we're saying, hey, get educated about what narcissism looks like because to help make you more aware of if you're coming across a leader who is exhibiting some characteristics that might end up being really

0: harmful, not only to themselves, but to people who are part of their organisation and their wider family members. Would that be a good way to kind of sum that up? And that, and that, as we've said, it's particularly around these people who've got a lack of empathy for others and a sort of ability to consume others for their own ends. Would that be a good way to sum it up before we move on?
1: Yeah, I wanted to add in another idea that often goes with those two, is the idea of Machiavellianism, which I find very hard to say.
0: Oh, yeah, such a great word,
1: Yeah, and I'm not sure
2: Can you spell it?
1: No. I'm not sure about the etiology of the word, where it comes from. I think there was some famous historical character called Machiavelli, however you say his name. But it's the idea of unscrupulous cunning, deceit, dishonesty, a desire to actually quite happily, unscrupulously harm others for your own ends. And I think that's the bit that people, I think, struggle to understand, that people could deliberately cause harm to others, deceitfully, deliberately, knowing and understanding what they're doing, and they will still cause harm to others. And I think that's the bit that people often get tripped up over. Really? Why? Yep. Well, why did they do that? Why would they do that? Because they want to harm people.
2: And Janja Lalich talks about that, because that's the great age-old question. Are cult leaders aware? Are they doing this deliberately? Are they? Is it just their personality, and it's, you know, people are giving them, you know, allowing them that sort of power and control, and they get taken away with it? But she says she believes, with her research on cult leaders, that they know exactly what they're doing. So you can often say with a cult, you hear people say, oh, it started out well. And I think, actually, perhaps it didn't start well at all. Perhaps the leader who led the charge already had these traits that were dangerous and harmful, but the people joining thought it started out well. They came in with good intentions. But the fact is, the narcissist will, I like that phrasing, Lindy, will consume people. And I think that's what you see happening in a really dangerous, harmful cult, the consumption of people for the leader's own ends. And look, it might be sexual exploitation, but it might be just to make them feel good. It might be worker exploitation or financial gain or just high on power.
1: Or bad behaviour, just simple bad behaviour.
0: So gaslighting is a term that's commonly thrown around, connected to narcissism, I feel. Yeah, would either one of you like to describe what's meant by gaslighting?
2: Yeah, definitely. Well, it comes from that. Was it the late 30s? There was a stage play or a film called Gaslight, and a husband is manipulating his wife's perception of reality, and so he's dimming the gas lights in their home. And she's saying, oh, it's getting darker. But he's saying, no, it's not. So he's putting, like, doubt into her mind. So she starts to question her own sanity and reality. And in that way, the husband gains power and control over her. So that's the basis of the word. So from a sort of cult perspective, you're looking at, it's an intentional thing done by someone to manipulate a victim. And the idea is to destroy the inner self, question who you are, your thoughts, your feelings, your memories.
1: Your conclusions.
2: So many people coming out of Guruvel. Maybe you, Lindy, heard it with the Exclusive Brethren. They're coming out saying things like, I can't sort of trust myself, I can't trust my feelings, I can't trust my decision-making, I'm not really sure who I am. So it's a type of emotional and psychological abuse where you're being gaslit.
1: Something as simple as seeing something happen and then having the abuser or whoever you're talking about saying it didn't happen that way, and you've actually seen something with your own eyes, you were a witness in an event, and then the person with power and influence actually just rewrites your memory right in front of you, and you're left going, do I trust what I remember? Maybe it didn't happen that way, but you remember it. So it leads you to stop actually believing your own judgment if it happens repeatedly over time, and it's a person who you also inherently believe has your best interests at heart, and they are confident and they love you, so you must be wrong.
2: Yeah, they really do feel like they're going crazy because they can't hold the two beliefs at the same time, that's what I heard and what I saw, and yet this person loves me and is supposed to be looking out for me. So there's this confusion, and actually that probably comes to another big word, which is cognitive dissonance. And so that's actually, that is that concept where you're holding two thoughts in your mind and both you're believing

0: them both to be true because you can't yet reconcile them. They talk about cognitive dissonance being a bit like a red rubber ball. You know, the truth, you get close to it, but it bounces off your brain, or the pain in your brain when two conflicting ideas are there. Perhaps like two magnets pushing them together, and you know, they're passing, slipping past each other. So someone who is gaslit will likely suffer cognitive dissonance, cognitive being, you know, in the mind, and the dissonance, that uneasy sound, I guess, if you think of dissonance in terms of, you know, the music or the sound industry.
1: Can you think of an example of cognitive dissonance?
2: Well, the one that always comes, I must have been taught it in a lecture theatre when I was at university once, it's just the idea of a prison camp soldier shooting prisoners all day and going home to their family and sitting down and believing that they're a loving husband and a loving father. You know, you have to hold two completely opposite ideas in your head. I'm a good man at home, and at work I shoot people. Either I'm not a good man or I'm not shooting people. So
1: Oh, that's an interesting
2: one. So you're shooting animals, not people.
0: Yes, so you begin to, so when you've got this pain in your brain, you can justify it one way or another way. That's often how people get out of dealing with the pain in their brain. They either justify it, or they deny it some way, or they find another explanation for it.
1: Yeah, that's making sense to me. Like, I'm thinking of a couple of examples from, my upbringing. One time I remember seeing a close family member some period of months after leaving, and I was in a state of like pretty extreme distress because of the grief of having lost my family members. And this person said to me something along the lines of, if it's painful to you, well, that's, you know, that's your choice. It's the bed you've made, you lie in it, type of thing. So like it was, in their mind, it was the fact that I was in pain was, had nothing to do with them and their choices to cut me off or to shun me. It was everything to do with me and that I had left. And I feel like in their mind, that was obviously how they removed blame from themselves for this extremely painful situation.
0: Just cognitive
1: dissonance as a person is how they try and justify or give themselves kind of things to believe to help them hold to painful realities, or to two realities that just don't make sense together.
0: Well, the cognitive dissonance is sort of like that. The noise in your brain, or the anxiety, the stress, the internal disharmony that you feel when your beliefs and actions conflict. The way people quieten the cognitive dissonance, lessen the noise in the head, is by justifying it, or some people are just trying to ignore it and they try and believe both things. So I think of a good example when someone, say, left Gloria Vale or a high demand group, and they're told, if you leave here, you're going to hell. And they fully believe it. And yet they then go ahead and leave the group. And they still hold to that doctrine that if I leave here, I'm going to hell. And yet they find themselves in a spiritual community and they still want to hold on to their beliefs and faith. And somehow they've got to hold these two things in their mind and survive. So something has to give. They're either going to have to change one of their views, A, that maybe if I leave this group, I'm not going to hell. Maybe I was told a lie. But that means facing up to the lie that the group told you. That's actually pretty much the last thing people do when they leave a high demand group. It's the last place they go. Firstly, they just try to justify it. Well, I'm not really leaving the group. I'm just coming out for a 3-month holiday. So I'm kind of still safe. Or I'm not leaving the group. I got permission. I got thrown out of the group. I didn't choose to leave. I got thrown out wrongly and unjustly. And so God will think that's okay. Or I didn't leave. I went and joined my husband because I took these marriage vows. So there's a whole lot of justifications on why I can still go to heaven and still believe that if I'm not in the group, I'm going to hell. But in order to, it takes a lot of mental strain for someone living out here who's left a group like that. There's a lot of cognitive dissonance on heaps of issues and heaps of, like, you want to hold that you loved your grandfather, perhaps, who then you find out has committed all these awful

0: crimes against people, but you still want to love him and remember him as a good man, and you're struggling to accept he could do these things, so you justify, oh, maybe he was just helping people.
1: Or he didn't do what we thought he did. He did much less, and I've seen that from a lot of Centrepoint people, a lot of a minimisation and justification.
2: To take it into another area, though, and then we'll move on to another term, but I'm just thinking that human beings, like, we are complex, and arguably all of us have got elements of cognitive dissonance in any elements of our lives, right? Like, a very real example for me, right from my own backyard, is that we have pet chickens, and they are mostly pets, and, you know, the hens are not laying all winter, and I'm still feeding the blasted things and not getting anything from it. But recently we've had three lovely young chickens grow up to be roosters, and I made an inquiry recently on Facebook asking if anyone could help me learn how to kill and gut and eat them, because I tried to give them away, and you can't even give away roosters. Yeah, and so I thought, well, you know, in the interest of actually, you know, learning how to be a better, not waste. I didn't want to just euthanize them and put them in the compost heap. I thought it's better to not waste them. I should learn how to kill them and eat them, and, you know, maybe use the feathers for something. But when I put this on Facebook, some people were enthusiastic in their responses, and others were aghast at how dare I could kill and eat something that I've hand-raised as a pet. And so I'm just using that as another example. Similarly, recently I saw a petition, you know, signing stop octopus farming in some country overseas, because there are these beautiful, intelligent creatures that are more intelligent than a dog, and how dare we farm them, which I thought was a perfectly valid argument, because I certainly would be very uncomfortable to eat either of my dogs. So arguably there's cognitive dissonance going on there, where I'm drawing a line between what is a pet and what isn't, and that sort of thing. So anyway, I just sort of throw that out there to say, boy, this is a tricky topic, tricky area. Is there anything else either of you want to say on cognitive dissonance before we move on to another term?
0: Just drawing back to your analogy, cognitive dissonance would be where let's say you're a diehard vegan, you know, so you've gone past sort of vegetarian, diehard vegan, and yet you raise chickens and you personally kill them and sell them and profit from them. So the pain in your brain, where you've got a conflict between your belief and your actions.
2: Right, right. But I actually own a chicken meat farm, and so I'm doing it in one area of my life, but not in the other area.
0: That's it. So there's a conflict there. And so then you find out all the different ways that you justify it, or you deny it, or you minimise it.
2: Everyone needs to make a living some way.
0: Hardest thing to do is to actually change one of your beliefs. But actually it is your core beliefs when you've left a cult. It is the core beliefs that need tackling, and you do need to find a way to address them and to change, get a new vision, get a new view, and disown some of your old thinking patterns. So that's where cognitive dissonance, there's a bit of work to be done.
1: I think this concept is going to come up over and over again as we kind of highlight why it is that we can't just see the truth.
2: Yeah,
1: we can't just see the truth, because there's something in our brain that, or in our hearts, in our minds, that is so deeply, deeply threatened by the truth that we don't want to see.
2: So let's dive into another one. Would either of you like to choose another term that you'd like to do?
1: Oh, I want to hear your thoughts on trauma bonding.
0: Yes, I've had leavers send me all sorts. Glory of our leavers send me all sorts of articles on trauma bonding, and having a look at it and into it, it had sort of features that identified a little bit with Stockholm syndrome. That might be a more common term. So it's the trauma bonding is the concept of a victim who forms an emotional bond with a perpetrator. And normally it's because of the cyclic nature of the abuse. So we're talking about a pattern of abuse. We're talking about more longer term sort of relationships, perhaps than a one-off sort of event. And always in trauma bonding, there's a power imbalance. And then there's this reinforcement of good and bad treatment, or reward and punishment. And reward and punishment can really confuse people in their minds, because here's someone who's rewarding me for my good behaviour. They clearly love me, they like me, they're looking out for my good. But then they're also involved in the harsh punishment. And so you can get it in terms of romantic relationships, parent-child relationships, cults, hostage situations, tours of duty among military personnel. It's the cyclic nature of the abuse that creates a trauma bond. Yes, so if you're living in that kind of group, I guess

0: perpetually. But the trauma bonds are based on terror, domination and unpredictability. And so we can look at, say, people who've left high demand groups, and this would happen, Lindy, with your exclusive brethren, where you, let's say you've got a husband that's been thrown out and you've got a wife remaining inside, and it's potentially possible that this wife has a trauma bond to her oppressors, and it's making it difficult for her to break free and to be reunited with her husband. Again, you lose your sense of agency and personal autonomy. There's no individual sense of self in these relationships. And it's always about what the abuser thinks of them, and how they're always thinking about what is this leader going to think of me if I do this? So their view of themselves is seen through the lens of an abusive person.
1: So key thing there is that the person who's, or the organisation that's inflicting the trauma, is also seen as inflicting the healing for the trauma, and so it's both, right?
0: Yeah. Who's meeting their needs, because that's often now relationships. You know, you have relationships with people everywhere, and different people meet different needs in different spheres of your life. But if you're in one of these very sort of controlling groups where all your needs are being met, and that your emotional needs as well as your practical needs, you're really at risk when there's severe emotional and psychological abuse.
1: So that's obviously a term that's used in domestic and intimate relationships as well as group, hey?
0: Yeah,
1: which
0: that's
1: is
0: right, yeah.
1: Yeah, we'll come across that stuff later. Yeah. What about symbols and rituals? So that's not exactly a phrase as such, but I was keen to talk about these too, because often these culty kinds of groups have got specific symbols or rituals that people have, right? Like, I was speaking to somebody the other day who had left Destiny Church, and, you know, whether Destiny is a cult or not, again, I'll leave that to others who know more about it than me, but that was made pretty famous at one point that all the men had a ring that connected their loyalty to Brian Tamaki. And again, it wasn't to God, I don't think. I think it was, loyalty to Brian Tamaki. And Gloria Vale's well known for their symbolism of their blue and white dresses. And, or then there's
2: Nexium
1: with their branding, their tattooing. But, or then, you know, what about Christians who regularly have baptism and communion? So, what do you guys think about rituals and symbols?
2: Are they harmful, or are they just well-recognised things that create cohesiveness and togetherness in a group? So are they a bit like music? You know, music's not harmful, it's neutral, but it can be very different types of music and can draw people together. Or, well, does it push people apart? No, I don't know if that's a great example. But I think symbols and rituals are well understood to help connect people and form culture. Mm-hmm. So if you want to make your group more cohesively tight and feel more greatly connected and more rewarding to be part of, then you want more symbols and rituals. But I don't think symbols and rituals by themselves are problematic.
0: So if you think about the ring that Destiny was giving, if you go and read the contract, I'm going to call it a contract, the devotional vow that they take, it is quite mind-blowing. I mean, it's like Gloria Vale's commitment vow on steroids. Send it to me recently, and my eyes just about popped out of my head. I'm like, alarm bells, hugely ringing. At the things, you know, when in the presence of Mr. and Mrs. Tamaki, you know, well, they have to sit down first at, say, the meal, and you don't get to sit down. And, it was just incredible. I encourage anyone, just head on to Google and find out what it is they're signing.
1: So the ring is fascinating.
0: Ring is a symbol of adherence to a group who have an agreed set of behaviours they're going to stick by. And Gloria Vale has the commitment vow. And for anyone who reads it, it's, you know, I will not hold any thought or opinion, you know, separate to the leaders. And it's really tying you in a slavish sense. And, but I'm thinking about rituals. I think the ones that are damaging and dangerous are where they're trying to get into your subliminal, the mind control. So it's the, and it can be the chanting or the excessive ways, even music, repetitive music and lyrics. So I think what's harmful is where they're trying to infiltrate the mind, those rituals.
2: So they're using things that actually we know cause bond and connection and togetherness, and they're using it in an exploitative way. Mm-hmm. So they're not in the end of themselves harmful.

0: harmful unless they're used in a certain harmful way.
1: Right, right.
2: Yeah, and actually, I think there's another word that probably you're getting close to sort of how spiritual abuse works. Mm. And so they can, spiritual abusers can use things like symbols and rituals. And so the spiritual abuse is about someone attempting to, say, exert power and control using religion, faith, or their beliefs. I know one of the lawyers for the Glorivale court cases, or the Leavers, said Glorivale has weaponized its faith. And so they use the faith and beliefs of those people who are coming together to control the members of the organisation. But spiritual abuse can then occur inside practices. And so you've got a practice called spiritual bypassing. And this is where, let's say you've got people in a group who have some complex sort of psychological issues. The group or the leaders will use spiritual explanations or practices to avoid sort of looking at these or dealing with them. It may be like, simplistically, you've got someone going through a really difficult time and someone in the group just says, you need to just rise above your emotions, or you need to
0: have more faith
2: positively, or you need to glory up.
1: Have more faith.
0: Have more faith.
1: A very common one has obviously that's been in New Zealand recently with the bill about conversion therapy has been the pray away the gay phrase.
2: Right, so they give a term to it, except that one is used not inside the group. That one's used by people, criticisers of people who might like to pray for someone who has it. So that is a slightly different meaning.
1: Well, I guess they're using it, but they are using it in that sense where it's been believed that you could just make something go away through praying, right?
2: Yeah, but I think the phrase pray away the gay is used by outsiders criticising the concept that prayer might actually have a part to play in someone's personal faith journey if they so chose to and wanted it, that to be part of their faith expression. So I think the spiritual bypassing is usually a phrase that the group uses, the harmful group uses, to avoid complexity. Avoid complexity in the group. And guess who creates those complexities? The harmful group itself.
0: Avoiding criticism, avoiding analytical thinking. It's part of thought control, isn't it, that we were talking about last time, about how you can stop people from actually questioning, exploring the problems, seeing the gaps. Let's just do a bit of, you know, shutting down. And we're using people's spiritual beliefs to stop them from exploring any further.
1: That's the key with the terms religious trauma, spiritual bypassing, and spiritual abuse, is that this is harmful effects, but that are drawing on a person's spiritual or religious or faith beliefs to make it happen. And in my opinion, that does make it even more harmful, I think, than other forms, because it encompasses other forms of harm, but it adds this layer onto it where it's not just in this life now that you're going to have harm, but it often adds this layer that your eternity and your soul's like eternal value or eternal position is in question, or that your salvation or standing with the deity is questioned or not going to hold true. So I feel like that's even worse. Like, I know that in the case of my parents or whatever, I sometimes had people say to me, how on earth could your parents cut you off and shun you? Like, what a terrible thing to do. And I was like, well, yes, it is terrible, and it is very painful, and it's painful for them too. But in their minds, this has eternal consequences. In their minds, if they compromise on that and have anything to do with me, they are literally endangering their very salvation and their standing with God, not only in this life, but in the life to come. So that's what motivates them. So, yes, I think spiritual abuse and religious trauma, it's wonderful that these phrases are getting a lot more attention and usage in mainstream society, and that research is going into the very particular and unique ways in which it affects people.
2: I think an example, I think, of the Glorivale situation, where you've got the group creating the harm and people have quite a lot of ill health in there, their needs not being met. And so you've got people who, or there's just normal life happens. Like you have a baby and the baby might have difficulty and you need to go off to a hospital. But all of that inside a group like Gloria Vale is weaponized against you. And it's all, you've got this problem because you didn't have enough faith.

0: or you sinned or someone else sinned. And so you're looking at, you know, the reasons why you're sick. So the person doesn't want to admit they're sick and get help because of the criticism that comes. And someone in the group, their answer will be, you haven't had enough faith. And so they're just spiritually bypassing the fact that this person has a health need and a health condition, and they need to go to a doctor and get it seen to, but they're going to use that spiritual abuse.
1: And I think in a secular society like New Zealand, where so many people don't have strong faith worldviews, that can be hard to grasp. But there are many, many New Zealanders for whom a spiritual, whether it's Christian or other organisational religious group, it is very important to their worldview and it's fundamental to their worldview. So the thought that there is this extra way of controlling a large majority of people who hold to an idea that there's more in the world than just what we can see and experience for ourselves concretely. It's just literally another way to exploit people. And it's good to have that sort of understood, because most of humanity do have some kind of spiritual worldview. Mm. It is a way to control people. Yeah.
0: We're in Western secular thought. That's what's all over Facebook. We need to remember we're not actually the majority. Mm. You know, there are vast swathes of this planet who do believe, and have faith. You know, we think that in the last 50 years or the last 30 years with the rise and change in society that you know, we're it. We've got new thought and new whatever. Exactly. But, you know, perhaps there's a possibility we're going to look back in a few years too and go, well, actually, that was a bit arrogant. There was some, perhaps that was foolish to be throwing away thousands of years of what we know as of history of thought, of civilization and ways of being and doing. And I think everybody knows what cruelty looks like, and everyone knows what it is to be taken advantage of. And that's what goes on inside these groups. And it's terrible when spiritual groups abuse people in this way.
1: Another idea is these ideas of thought terminating cliches. And I think they're just little pithy kind of statements that often they're the same statements that you hear over and over again that are just chucked in when the conversation's going a little bit uncomfortable. Maybe the person is raising a question or just looks, so that they might say something like, follow me and I'll get you to heaven, trust in the leader, have faith, and that's it. That's the end of the conversation.
0: It's just persecution. Actually, no, maybe it is prosecution. Yeah, maybe there are crimes here worth looking at, not persecution.
1: Yeah, exactly.
0: But it stops you having this conversation.
1: It stops you from talking, and when you can't talk about something, you certainly can't think about it.
0: Yeah, that's brilliant. Yeah, that's amazing. What about this concept, Kaz, of bounded choice? This concept of a self-sealing system, and there's no reality checks, no feedback, no one coming into the system. Bounded choice. I know that you've been taken with this phrase recently.
1: Yeah, it's one I've been thinking a little bit about, just that idea that if you can't see how someone's choices have been taken away from them, how much they're tangled up in knots, then it's pretty unfair to expect them to have a free and open access to true choice. Yeah, so the bounded choice was a term phrased by Janya Lalich to describe that feeling of having all your choices taken away and only being left with a very, very narrow spectrum.
0: So in the likes of the Gloria Vale employment case, the Gloria Vale lawyer himself actually used the words, people in Gloria Vale do have choice. It might be a stark choice, he said, but it is a choice. And I've really latched onto the word stark choice. Basically, obey, do what you're told here, or leave and lose everything and go to hell. It's kind of like, wow. And I guess that bounded choice has those senses as well, doesn't it?
2: Yeah, some people call it, like, it's also terms like the frying pan or the fire, or between a rock and a hard place, or I think there's a phrase, Hobson's choice, and that was apparently because of some professor who had horses that students could use, but he would always say, you can use any horse except for, or you can use the horse that's available first in the stables, and it was always the worst horse. So he wasn't, actually

0: giving people this wonderful choice that it sounded like it was, yeah, a limited or a difficult choice. So yeah, that sounds like what bounded choice is talking about. And these groups, yeah, this brings us into other things that I'm sure we'll talk about another day, like around quarter culty discussions, discussions about human rights and human freedoms. Mm-hmm. And what do we do when somebody exercising their freedom is impinging on somebody else's freedom? Yeah, it all gets very complicated, doesn't it? But it's so fascinating to talk about. Are there any other key phrases that we want to talk about? What about moral injury?
1: I wanted to jump back into the do or die nature of bounded choice, and you would have sensed that yourself, Lindy. You either physically or figuratively going to die when you leave this group. Are they things you felt?
0: Yeah, it is stark choices. Yeah, like you said, that's a good term. It's you don't really have good choices in front of you because of the high cost or high demand of certain choices.
1: Yeah, there's another word that's been really striking me, or another concept, and that's that of moral injury. And I love it because it's, you know, just referring to the damage done to one's conscience or your moral compass when you either are involved in or you witness or fail to prevent something unfolding in front of you that goes against your own values. And I know within the cult sense, if you're living like in a live-in cult, you're constantly witness to other people behaving badly and you've got the sense of powerlessness. Kez, do you have a...
2: One that comes from the medical field, to be honest. Right now, I'm hearing this phrase used a lot by doctors who have patients mm-hmm. who come to them with health issues, and there is no option for these doctors to provide to their patient, and that creates a moral injury. The desire to do right by your patient and having no option to help them and to have to sit in that space of care but not actually caring. So that's, you know, that's in that situation. What have you seen, Liz, in the moral injury space in Gloryvale?
1: Yeah, I've definitely had people say that they're just sitting by and seeing people unjustly or cruelly treated, they've suffered, a moral injury because they were not able to prevent things happening, and yet they also were struggling because they knew that's not how Christians are supposed to treat other people. So there's a real battle in the mind about their own morality. Were they actually living what they believed, or were they able to live what they believed? Another one that sort of leads to that is the moral decline that can go on inside a group where you do things in this group that you would never have dreamed of doing 5, 10, 15 years ago, and then you come out and you have to live with the injury of what you yourself got involved in or perhaps witnessed. So
2: and there's probably not a lot of space to hear about that person's moral injury, particularly when they're victims. You know, like when you're dealing with victims of harm, their voices are the ones that should really be heard. And that would make the moral injury experienced by the bystander, maybe, or even perpetrators of harm who ended up doing things that they feel distress about. There's not that much space for that.
1: Did you find with the Centrepoint Restoration Project that you had some people who'd been involved in, you know, harmful sexual behaviour or witnessing, watching or encouraging, enabling, whatever it is people do in cult groups? Because they saw children being...
2: Oh, abused. Enormous amount. It was just completely normal, and totally normalised, and people's moral compass just slowly, gradually got eroded over time. So things that would have, had they just been dropped in, suddenly felt completely wrong, they gradually got accustomed to over time. And the children and the teenagers were told that what they were experiencing was completely normal and they needed to get over it. And so, yeah, I'm sure there's an enormous number of people from Centrepoint carrying around that moral injury, but back to cognitive dissonance, I'm not willing to consider it or face it or feel it.
0: So that draws us to the conclusion of today's episode, I think. There's a few terms in there that we might still want to discuss more another day that we haven't entirely gone into. We could talk about a term like coercion and control itself and psychological and emotional abuse. Those are all things that obviously we will unpack further in episodes to come. But, hey, there you go. Hope our listeners enjoyed this smorgasbord of terms today. And is there anything else that either of you want to add immediately as we wrap up?
1: So I think maybe we can encourage people to

0: 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Nice to be with you today.
1: Ka kite anō.
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3: 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We are in April. Welcome to April and welcome to the studio this month, Jen and Maria and myself, Dorota. And this month, we have decided to talk about citizenships. Simply because we are either Polish Kiwis or Kiwi Poles in this country, aren't we? And just recently, we knew about the ceremony of citizenship ceremony that was happening in City Council, which is happening almost every month. And that brought us to a topic to talk about it, because citizenships for different people means different things. And I think it's good to cover what that might mean to different people and how it is perceived. So I think citizenship of any other country means that a person, first of all, person is legally recognized as a member of that nation and has certain rights and responsibilities. For the individual, it can provide benefits. For example, we can have right to live here and work in this country. We got access to social services, education, and we are also protected by the country's law and the government. It may also bring responsibilities as a citizen. So obviously we need to obey the law and pay taxes, and we also participate in civic duties. For the community, however, people holding citizenship of another country can contribute through cultural diversity, skills, and

0: international connections, which can strengthen economic and social and cultural ties between countries. In our case, it's Poland and New Zealand. Now, at the same time, it may raise questions about identity or loyalty and integration, encouraging communities to develop inclusive policies and mutual understanding. Now, citizenship of another country can also bring many emotions. I don't know about you ladies, but it was quite emotional for me when I got New Zealand citizenship, but I'll tell you about it later. It may also create feelings of pride, because we are proud to be citizens of this country, and also create opportunity and belonging, especially when a person gains security, rights, and have the chance to build a better life. And that was certainly a case for a lot of Polish people here in Christchurch and in New Zealand. Now, at the same time, it can also bring mixed emotions, such as nostalgia, sadness, or a sense of loss of the country, of the origin, traditions, and family left behind. It was definitely sad for me, especially the first few years here in New Zealand. Some people feel divided between two countries, like split identities, whether we are Polish or Kiwi or vice versa. We may also feel enriched by being connected to more than one culture, and that's certainly the case for us. Now, for the community, having members with citizenship of another country can bring curiosity, learning, and cultural exchange. And there is always a lot of questions about, you know, country, where you come from, where is your accent from, and stuff like this. It can help people understand different perspectives on traditions, on strengthening empathy and cooperation. Now, when communities are open and welcoming, and certainly Kiwi culture is like this, these shared experiences can create a stronger sense of unity while respecting the emotional journeys of individuals who belong to more than one nation. And we are all, we all have different experiences to that. So that individual journey was a topic of a conversation that we had with one of our friends from the Polish community, Monica, who happened to accept New Zealand citizenship just last month, and she attended the ceremony in Christchurch City Council. And she was also wearing the traditional costume at that ceremony, traditional Kashubian costume at that ceremony. And I chatted with her early on this month, and here is what she had to say and how it went for her. Here we go. Now, welcome to the studio, Monica.
1: Thank you.
0: Welcome to Polish Waves. a special occasion brought you here to Polish Waves this month, and I have to say that it was the citizenship ceremony that you attended last month.
1: Yes.
0: And that actually sort of prompted us to have a topic about citizenships and wanted to chat with you about it. So first of all, can you tell us a little bit about the ceremony itself?
1: Right. Well, thank you for having me. That's the first.
0: Sure.
1: The ceremony itself was amazing. I have to say, it was in town hall, so it was spectacular venue. There were 55 countries and there were 300 over 300 people from 55 countries.
0: Mm-hmm.
1: So it was quite amazing. My thought process was that, you know, I've been here for almost 10 years, and it was the moment which I was waiting for such a long time. So I thought, you know, I'm kind of used to being here. I'm used to the status, like, you know, I had a residency for a while, but I didn't expect that ceremony is going to be, you know, so teary for me, and it was.
0: Mm-hmm.
1: It was great to sit down there and just be welcomed by the mayor and experience Hakka, experience all these Maori traditions, mm-hmm. and just learn a few words and see all these people who were just so excited to be there. So it was just kind of a nice, long-term success, which, you know, I was hoping for to get eventually, and I'm here, you know.
0: And I think it's quite it's a culmination moment of a period of time, I guess, because

So I guess we all been through this. So obviously that meant something to you. So, and it was important after so many years to actually apply for citizenship and to get that citizenship. So what that citizenship actually mean to you?

0: several different places. So after arriving here, falling in love in New Zealand, a big part of my heart is still in Poland, and I still cherish the culture, the language, food, the morals and the
1: traditions.
0: Traditions which we have. But then, I've been here for such a long time and kind of embedded some of those, Kiwi, Kiwi things, like even being laid back, even dressing a little bit differently, being more humble in some ways, talking less formal, just everyone is just pretty much on the same kind of level. There's stuff like that. So it's nice to sort of finalize it in some way that I can always come back without any, fear. This part of my heart belongs here now. And it's been a little bit more formalized in some ways.
1: It just sort of puts a footprint and sort of in your life, now I'm a Kiwi and proper Kiwi and stuff like this. I understand that you traveled extensively. So what brought you to New Zealand and why is it New Zealand that you've chosen?
0: Well, it's a little bit different story than to most of people, because most people come here for work holiday visa and then decide to stay. For me, it was a little bit different. After finishing my master, I decided to do something crazy. I knew that once I'm going
1: to... That was not New Zealand, was it? No.
0: Well, no, it wasn't New Zealand yet. I had the opportunity to... Well, I just decided to find something somewhere. So I was looking for the internship through a student organization called ISEC. And I was applying for different jobs whenever, but it had to be finance related because that was my my profession. It was sort of, I was very flexible though. I started as an accountant, as a GL accountant. I finished my economics major. And so I was very open where I'm going to be, what I'm going to do, but sort of in that industry. So I got the internship in PricewaterhouseCoopers. Mm-hmm. So it was a big deal and it was in Mexico City. Mm-hmm. And I was applying already for my visa there. But then somehow I got the internship also in the States. Mm-hmm. The upside of that internship in the States was that it was a little bit longer. It was 4 years and a half. Mm-hmm. And it was in a state called Minnesota. Mm-hmm. So here I am like torn, what should I do? But, choosing Big Four, great accounting,
1: company.
0: Yes. Mm-hmm. And it would be great to obviously have a, experience from there, or going to the States for unknown business to middle of nowhere.
1: For longer.
0: But it was for longer. Mm-hmm. So I chose the States. I arrived to the States. It was December. It was pure winter. Mm. And then I learned that Minnesota, it's a very, very cold state. And it is really in the middle of nowhere. So here I am working for the American business, learning American way of working, which is everyone knows how horrible it is, how tough it is to, I was told, for example, I always love telling the story that we had some dinner, we had a dinner with the bosses, and I'm trying to, kind of engage and ask like what kind of annual leave we are going to get. And I was told, oh, you'll get 5 days. So in my head, coming from European Union law, I thought, oh, like 5 days, like a month, that's great, right? Well, it was 5 days a year, including sick leave. So that was like one of those first shocks. Like here I am coming to the States thinking that I will just gain some experience and I will be able to travel a little bit. But it appeared that no, it's not going to be that easy.
1: So that's the law, is it? 5 days?
0: Well, they don't have any minimal requirements. I mean, every state is a little bit different. But that's pretty common. So yeah, the first year I had 5 days off available.
1: Oh my God.
0: But I still managed to travel. I had a very good boss who, funny enough, he has family from Poland. Mm. And one of the reasons why he looked at my CV in the first place was that I'm from Gdańsk.
1: Right.
0: Which is quite quite amazing. Like people say that, you have to know someone, and here I am, meeting someone across a different side of the world. And
1: it's a small world after all.
0: And looking, I know people from Gdynia. I have family in Gdynia and Gdańsk. Yeah. So he was very excited to have someone from our town. And yeah, I was traveling around. And luckily for me, after when my visa expired in the States,

0: I returned home. I was applying for jobs, but I was already aware that the current CFO of the business, he really wanted to keep me. Mm-hmm. And there was this nice option to go to New Zealand. So mm-hmm. there is they had a branch in New Zealand. And
1: that here in Christchurch,
0: yes, mm-hmm. in Christchurch, mm-hmm. they open their branch here after the earthquakes. Mm-hmm. It was a disaster recovery business in the States, so it was kind of a natural sort of way of trying to help mm-hmm. And such a dramatic, well, after such a dramatic events for New Zealand. So they opened the branch and the offices here in Christchurch, and offered me opportunity here.
1: So you came straight from Poland here?
0: Yes.
1: Yeah, to do the job, yeah.
0: So that's quite a unique thing, yeah. Because usually people come here first, fall in love. Mm.
1: I was
0: very lucky that I made this call that here I am going to fly 30 hours.
1: And do you think that skilled migrants are important to the country? Do you think it enriches the nation somehow, or do you think it's important? Because a lot of professionals came after the earthquakes, especially from Poland or Polish ones that we know of. And you came after the earthquakes, weren't you?
0: Yes,
1: 10 years ago, right? Mm-hmm. Yeah. So have you left New Zealand, or have you been always in New Zealand ever since you came? Not for holidays, apart from holidays.
0: No, it was New Zealand then, yeah. New Zealand, I moved here, yeah. And to be fair, I really didn't like it at start. It mm-hmm. took me like half a year to really sort mm-hmm. of get used to the place, but after half a year I just went hiking and saw the mountains. I'm like, why would I ever leave this place? Like, it's just so beautiful. But yeah, regarding your question about the skilled migrants, I'm such a believer in globalization. Our parents didn't have passports, couldn't afford travels. And suddenly we have this opportunity as a younger generation to do it, meeting new cultures, meeting new opportunities. It's such an amazing thing. So it's horrible to see what's happening now, that countries are really sticking to more national policies and try to block those migrations around the world. I do believe New Zealand is... just generally, I don't know what to say now, how to say it. It's just immigration in general, like it's such a sort of isolated place around the world. Mm. Some of the maps don't even include New Zealand, right? So it's so very important much. For every country to have that opportunity to meet other cultures, to learn from other cultures.
1: Definitely, yes.
0: I know I was always like... shocked how we have so many earthquakes here, and it's such a common people are so fearful of this, obviously for obvious reasons, and the fact that we cannot build on experiences from other countries just because we just want to do it our own way here, it's shocking. So we should definitely try to open our mindsets here
1: and exchange the skills, the experiences and everything else, because nowadays the distance is actually not a problem for anything, to be honest, even if we are on the other side of the world type of thing, you can travel so easily from one country to another. Now that is an interesting fact, because obviously for me, for example, I came at a completely different time and for completely different reasons. And the country I am comparing now, New Zealand and Poland at the time was completely different than yours. And also the availability and ability to learn, and also access to a lot of things were not for my generation, and it was for yours. And therefore, it's great to see that young people do want to travel, do want to experience, do want to work and live in another country, and they don't fear that that it's going to be difficult, or it's going to be different, because it is different on this side of the world. You come from an interesting area in Poland. Can you tell us about where exactly do you come from, and what's the cultural enhancements that you brought to New Zealand?
0: Are you referring to our Kashebe region?
1: Yes, I understand you are wearing the national costume during the ceremony, yep. So it means that Obviously, it meant something to you.
0: Absolutely.

0: and it was also important to express yourself that way. Mm. So tell us how it all went, because that must have been quite an experience, wasn't it?
1: Yeah, it was amazing opportunity to really embrace the local colors, local traditions. Mm-hmm. So I'm from Gdańsk. It's a town up north, north part of Poland. It's a town by the sea, mm-hmm. And it's the part of the Kaszuby region.
0: That's right.
1: It's also capital of Kaszuby region. I have to say that. We were growing up with certain traditions, certain tales, certain legends, and I never realized that it was all actually around like Kaszuby culture. Mm-hmm. When I was reading about this more, and then I realized that, yeah, we just actually had all the school trips which we had, it was all around, you know, especially those tales, like you heard all those legends and stories. And it was all really based on that culture, not necessarily Polish culture, but regional culture. So when I had the opportunity to, well, when I received my invitation for the ceremony, I got the, well, everyone gets the sort of encouragement to wear the national costumes, dresses, shirts, mm-hmm. colors. And I didn't realize that, Dorota, you have one of those.
0: Yeah, so happened to be from Kaszuby as well. Oh, yeah. So yeah, it was great that you could share it. And so anyone commented on your costume? Were there any costume of the same kind from similar countries present?
1: We were very unique. It was very unique. They were beautiful, like people beautifully dressed. Mm-hmm. I really like I forgot from which country, but there were some girls from the African country, one of the African countries, wearing beautiful jewelry on their heads, for mm-hmm. example, mm-hmm. Very bright colors. Lots of Indians wearing their national dresses. Mm. It was beautiful, colorful. Mm-hmm. But our special colors were completely different to others. And I have to say, I don't think I've ever worn any. Any of it before?
0: Oh, really? Okay.
1: So it was good.
0: You look amazing on the photos, I have to say, you know, it just suits you so much, because it is colorful, and it expresses a lot of things. The color obviously means each color means something, and the beautiful embroidery.
1: Yeah, it's
0: really, really nice. So it was good that we as Polish people could present it and at such a ceremony, because we were telling in previous programs the story of Polish early settlers who came to Christchurch, and they were from Kaszuby region as well. And obviously all those 150 plus years ago, they were not wearing the costumes when they came, and they didn't travel as easy as such. But it was great to see that connection between you, a 21st century young professional from Poland, from the same region as the others 150 years ago. And it was good to have that connection, and yeah, definitely an inspiration to do the program on citizenships. Now,
1: I have to admit that there were several people who recognized that it's a Polish costume, right? And there were several people who really staffed me to take picture, mm-hmm. which was amazing. It was really amazing. So I had to clarify which region exactly it is, but definitely embroidery on the side. That mm-hmm. was really, guys, really have to check it up. Look it up online, because the embroidery, the Kaszuby embroidery, is beautiful.
0: Beautiful,
1: beautiful.
0: It is.
1: Flowers.
0: It is. It's all usually handmade too, I think, I believe. So, no, that's great. So, it's great that you've been commented, and I'm sure that, I'm sure our mayor actually have seen our costume before, because, we had a couple of events in telling the story of Polish settlers here to New Zealand, to Christchurch, and that was the region that they came to. So how does it feel to be a Kiwi now, Monica?
1: Well, now I'm back to normal, I guess. We were just laughing before that, you know, it's a financial year end.
0: Yeah,
1: so we are busy as normal. It was back to
0: so
1: normal
0: it's
1: lives.
0: Normal work, normal day. Everything is the same. But so you've got, you are going to have two passports, obviously,
1: tourist
0: passports.
1: Yes.
0: And you are going to travel on both, I guess.
1: Yes.
0: Yeah, that's amazing.
1: There is a wee, like, I have to say, it's such a relief, because I... Mm-hmm. I

0: I needed 9 different visas. Pretty much I applied for 9 different visas since I arrived here. They were mainly mm-hmm. extensions for the current visas and stuff like that, but there was lots of paperwork involved, lots of stress.
1: To extend your stay here, you mean?
0: Originally I came on a certain visa, I had to mm-hmm. extend it every mm-hmm. half a year, then I was applying for a skilled migrant visa, then the residency, permanent residency, then the changes, the variations. Mm-hmm. So it was a really long process and lots of steps to get here. So there is such a relief now that, okay, at least that side is done. Although... there's still passport applications.
1: It's a formality. It's a formality. Is there anything you would say to any migrants that might consider applying for citizenship? Is it, if someone wants to become a Kiwi, what would you say to them?
0: Just do it.
1: Just do it.
0: But it's with anything, any travels, any options to, especially when you have opportunity to go somewhere, you have this resources, you have you have family somewhere, you have good job opportunity, or you're just like brave, just do it. It opens your mind, opens your world. It opens so many doors for you. At this point, just because I've been and I've started my life 3 times in 3 different continents, it's just I know the drill. It just, you kind of know what to do in some ways, right? obviously you kind of want to stay in one place for a little longer, but at the same time, it's just, you know how it is.
1: Just be brave and do it, basically. Just be brave and do it. I know that you travel a lot, and I know you do a lot of activities in terms of tramping and, traveling around the country. So have you been from up north to the down south? Are the other areas? What are the areas that you haven't visited yet in New Zealand?
0: A funny thing, I was talking to my colleague today, and the only part really which I haven't seen was like Gisborne area up north, the North Island. Otherwise, I was lucky enough that I was just taking longer weekends away. I was tramping up north.
1: Not 5 days, so not 5 days.
0: Yes. I'm in part of the Christchurch Tramping Club, which was amazing way of meeting people, like-minded people who are ready to sacrifice all their weekends just to go somewhere. We would just drive 6 hours to go for a 2-day hike and just drive back and then, wake up Monday morning and go to work. So that was really, that was just a great opportunity to see New Zealand from a different angle. And it's so calming. It makes you really stop and think, and this is what definitely keeps me here. It's just that's different way of living,
1: definitely
0: that work-life balance that you kind of we kind of love that there is a little bit of pain involved, but to appreciate the good things.
1: There is always something that you need to give up, and you have to evaluate what you like and what you don't. Depend on your life situation and everything else, your age as well, because. There are certain things you can do or can do at certain ages. If you were to name a couple of things that you miss from home that you will never have here.
0: I always think of the friendships, the way how we develop friendships. And I think, but to be fair, I think every country would say the same thing. It's just there is some unspoken bond to talk to another Polish. That even the way how we smile or don't smile, because that's pretty common that we don't smile, the way how we complain, but this is complaining with love, the way how, we feed each other, the way how, come on, eat with me. It's the how we share the food. There's this sort of way how our friendship develops that I think is very, very hard to get anywhere else. And I guess food.
1: Food. That's another topic altogether, food. Don't you miss, for example, White Christmas and stuff like this?
0: I do, but you can have it. You can travel and to other places, and you can get it. Yeah. But there is that friendship thing. I have to say that it's
1: that's an interesting observation, because I suppose you can express a lot of things but not saying much, and that's what you can do in your, if I can say, mother language. But you obviously don't speak, but certain things that are very obvious for Polish culture, and you don't actually have to know the language to communicate. And speaking about the language, have you picked up any Tehran?

0: Maori?
1: No. I'm as bad.
0: So I think we need to do a little bit more on that. But
1: I'm butchering it, unfortunately, and I would just sometimes prefer just not to say anything instead of just not to offend anyone.
0: Well, Monica, welcome to to the Polish Kiwi Polish family here in Christchurch. I know that you are involved in the Polish community a lot. You are now sitting on the board of Polish Association in Christchurch as a treasurer. You have been appointed for another term, I know. Mm-hmm. And also, you're obviously enhancing the relationships here as well by your just positiveness, is that the word?
1: Positivity.
0: Yes. And the fact that you are so inspirational to probably a lot of young ones as well. So so thank you for finding the time and willing to chat to us about the citizenship ceremony that you attended and about what you do and how you do and how you perceive life here in Christchurch and in New Zealand. And we wish you all the very best for your Kiwi future.
1: Thank you so much.
0: You're
1: for
0: welcome.
1: Hearing me.
0: See ya. Welcome back. The exact 310 candidates from 55 different countries, including Monica, left the Christchurch Town Hall that evening in March as New Zealand citizens. Here's a personal congratulations note from the Mayor of Christchurch.
2: May I be the first to officially congratulate you as New Zealand citizens. I hope you'll always remember this special occasion. Each one of us, or our family ancestors, made a journey to make New Zealand home. Whether by waka, by ship, or by plane, it's that journey that we all have in common, and that is one of the foundation stones of our nation. There's a story behind each of those journeys, what brought us or our ancestors to settle here in Aotearoa, New Zealand, and what brought us to Otatahi, Christchurch. It is in sharing those stories with each other that builds enduring relationships based on mutual respect and understanding. It's the culmination of those stories that adds another rich chapter to our history as a city and as a nation. I know some of you have had to give up your citizenship of your place of birth in order to take up citizenship here. Let me say that as new citizens, none of you severs your ties with your home of birth. You bring with you your traditions, your language, your culture, your history, your faith, and you nurture these in your children. And we, the wider community, are all enriched by your experience and all that you bring with you, and you gain another home, a place you can stand tall and proud as a citizen of New Zealand. Congratulations to each of you. I wish you well on the next stage of your journey.

0: Welcome back. Now, Monica was from the Kashubian region, and as we all remember, that was the region where the original Polish settlers came from in the 1872. So we just want to compare that journey of a migrant to another country, to New Zealand. And here's Jen with the story of her family, the Kotlowski family, who were a part of that migration in the 1872. So here's Jen with Kotlowski's story.
1: As Dorota has mentioned, in 1872, a first large group of Polish settlers arrived in New Zealand. These settlers arrived aboard ships such as the Frederiksborg and Palmerston, establishing communities in Canterbury, Banks Peninsula and Otago. My great-grandparents, Augustus and Mary, with their children, arrived on the Frederiksborg, which berthed at Littleton in August 1872. They were from Wasin, which at that time was occupied by Prussia. Their youngest son, Antonio, my grandfather, was born on the voyage. And you can just imagine what that might have been like in those days.
0: I can't even imagine that, to be honest.
1: They settled on Banks Peninsula at Takamatua, which was then known as German Bay. Mary came from a strong Catholic background and used to organise picnics on an annual basis. And I still have a photo today of one of those groups of women enjoying what looked like a high tea.
0: High tea in the garden somewhere.
1: Yes. Mary never made the journey to Christchurch, possibly due to the hardships endured on her journey to New Zealand. Now, my father was born at Takamatua and went to school in Akaroa, and he moved to Christchurch in the 1930s to find work. Today, I still have cousins who are descended from Mary and Augustus living and working in Akaroa and who I attempt to see on an annual basis.
2: For a picnic? So.
0: That's perfect. And
1: my birthday.
0: Good on you. I think it's good to keep that. But it only shows how, we can only imagine how difficult it must have been to travel here. It's in comparison of coming to New Zealand now or any other country. The travel is so much easier. And also, you mentioned that Takamatua Bay used to be called German Bay because they settled there and they were all perceived as Germans because they came on German travel documents. There were no passports then at the time, so they came on German travel documents, and because they spoke

0: with heavy accents, which were obviously Polish accents, well, because they spoke Polish, I would imagine, or even German, because they were other occupation. But they spoke funny, as funny in terms of with an accent. So they were perceived like of Germans. That's why that bay was called German Bay. But it's definitely different than traveling nowadays. Now, citizenship was no such a thing at the time, I think. They came here and they stayed here, they lived here as law-abiding citizens, and they were quite involved in a community over in Akaroa, and I had the pleasure of meeting some of your cousins as well, Jen, which is a pleasure, of Kotlowski family there. They even have a road in the Takamatua, Kotlowski Road, which is quite an achievement, I reckon, to be recognized to such a degree that someone decided to actually name one of the roads there after the family name. So that's definitely something worth mentioning. Now, they all came the Washin. The Washin is in the Kashubian region, I think. So Pomerania. Ethnically, it's Kashubian. So you are now exposed more to the Kashubian culture, I would imagine, Jen, to Polish culture.
1: Yes, the last few years have been very interesting, making connections.
0: Making connections, yeah. Yes. Yeah, and I think it's important, and our trust has been set up, as you probably know, simply to have that platform of contacting people like the likes of yourself, descendants of those early Polish settlers that came here all those years ago, and now are Kiwi citizens and didn't even think any different from, for example, my generation or us migrants who had half of our lives back in Poland and now the second half here in New Zealand, which is the experiences are completely, completely different. Now, I think the journey to achieve or obtain a citizenship could be a journey, and I understand that Maria have been through that journey herself. You were born here in New Zealand and you obtained Polish citizenship at some point in your life. So tell us about journey, your individual journey to be a citizen of Poland.
2: That's right. I am a New Zealander. My dad arrived here in 1944, and he was part of the refugees that came through at the end of the war to Paihatua. He married in 1958, and he became a naturalised New Zealander in 1957. So I think that process is a little bit different from a process of citizenship today. But he did have his confirmation of his Polish citizenship awarded in 2005. And I think around that same period, what happened is that descendants of the Paihatua children, so basically their children, and then the next generation, their children, were able to apply for citizenship, Polish citizenship. Mm-hmm. So I eventually, in 2011, started to do that. And was doing it basically, I think, it was for myself and for my son. And I think it was to... My main motive for it was to form a connection and to provide for him an understanding of his heritage, so that if he ever elected to it any day in the future, he could end up going to Poland and look more at his past. It was actually quite a long process. Yeah. And along that way, there's quite a lot of forms to fill in. Mm-hmm. And of course, this whole process has to be done in Polish. And it's also a correspondence from the consulate in Wellington to Poland and back again. So the first step was to actually record our births and also my marriage into Polish records. And to do that, I had to go to the New Zealand Internal Affairs,

0: and apply for a apostolate apostille
1: Certificate, yeah,
0: certification. So what this means is before any New Zealand documents can be received overseas, they have to be authenticated in New Zealand. And so that's what it was. And it comes back as a very beautiful document
1: With
0: with
1: a stamp and
0: a
1: a
0: stamp
1: seal.
0: and a blue sort of ribbon on it. And I wanted to keep it. But of course you can't. It actually
1: has to be
0: is now in
1: submitted,
0: Poland. I did photocopy it though. So this enables the overseas officials to be able to determine on site the authenticity of a New Zealand issued document. So they provided us these certificates, and then I had to make an application to place these records in the Polish Civil Records Office. And an application form had to be filled in for each certificate, and I sent that through to the Polish embassy here, and they would translate those documents and send it over to Poland. And I, in response back to that, I would receive a Polish birth certificate and a Polish marriage certificate. So I have those certificates now. And I received those, well, that process took nearly a year. So back in 2012, I received those certificates back. Once I'd done that, I had to confirm my Polish citizenship. And that was another application which involved putting in a application with our birth certificate, our Polish birth certificates and marriage certificates, and also a copy of our New Zealand passports. And I sent the forms in, but unfortunately, I'd received those forms quite a while ago, so it took me a bit of time to actually put them in. The forms changed, so I had a new set of forms to fill in. And of course, I had to get it all translated and to enable me to fill it in, because of course, we never learnt Polish when I was young. I certainly learnt a lot of words on along the way, and
1: Yeah, but it wasn't enough to fill the form, I
0: not
1: guess.
0: enough to fill a form. So I was really, really fortunate that there were some people that we knew who helped translate for me and also helped me to find a proxy in Poland. So as part of the process, the Polish government can't send those documents directly back to New Zealand. They actually have to go to someone in Poland. So,
1: Oh, address in Poland, like someone who's
0: someone who
1: got to.
0: resides in
1: Oh,
0: Poland,
1: okay.
0: and then that person would send them over to me.
1: Gee, that's a long one.
0: So the second application, this application was actually quite detailed. I had to basically outline my history, who my parents were, my grandparents, my great-grandparents.
1: Oh, really?
0: And of course, on Dad's side, I couldn't fill anything very much past my grandparents.
1: Grandparents, yeah.
0: And I was very fortunate. We do have Dad's mum's passport. So I had that to, I could send a copy of that. And I had to give a biography about myself, and about whether I'd had any army training or whether, and I had to give a biography of my mother and father and grandparents and anyone else in the family who'd had a
1: But your
0: passport.
1: mum was a Kiwi, so
0: My mum
1: what?
0: was a Kiwi, but I still had to give
1: Oh, really?
0: all that
1: Okay.
0: information.
1: So that was applying for citizenship, right? For obywatelstwo,
0: This is
1: right?
0: for the confirmation of the citizenship.
1: Okay. Ah,
0: So
1: okay, right, yeah.
0: I had it, but it has to be confirmed. And so I eventually got that confirmation in.
1: Did you have any witness to t that they are telling the truth or writing the truth, or was it, how was it checked? How was it? Justice of the peace or something? I don't
0: No,
1: know. No,
0: not at
1: you
0: all.
1: just they just took it whatever you wrote, they
0: They
1: took
0: take,
1: it. Okay.
0: yes. And so I eventually got my confirmation of citizenship in 2015. So took her some time.

0: a lot of that's because I didn't know Polish, so I had to find people who would help me out with that, and I'm truly grateful to those people. I guess what was perhaps a little bit sad about it is Dad had just died the year before, so he didn't really live to see that, you know, oh. we'd attained that. But I know he'd be super proud of us anyway.
1: I'm sure he is, and he's watching, and he's proud of you, I'm sure.
0: Yeah.
1: I'm sure.
0: So after that, I then have to make an application for a PESEL number, which is the Polish National Identification Number.
1: Yeah, that's true.
0: And that is actually what you need to have to apply for a Polish passport.
1: Mm-hmm.
0: And so both my son and I now are Polish citizens, and we both have just last year got our Polish passports.
1: That's awesome. So the citizenship ceremony as such, did you have one or did you just receive a letter? Just received a letter.
0: No. When the letter came through, the person who helped me out with it, we had a cup of coffee and she congratulated me and said, here's your Polish citizenship. It was lovely. It was really lovely. Yeah. So,
1: And the passport, you received the passport in the mail or did you have to go to embassy?
0: No. It's really great that you can go and see their ambassador here in Littleton and pretty much do it there, get your fingerprints done and everything.
1: Oh, yeah, the consul,
0: It's done there, and then you give them a courier bag, and it gets couriered to you. But once you get it, you have to online.
1: Uh-huh.
0: Oh, what is it? You have to confirm it online electronically.
1: Yes, electronically. Yeah, that's
0: so you get a special number when you apply for it, and you've got to enter that number and everything else.
1: Welcome to Polish family. you've been a Pole for what, 10 years now, 11 years now, right? For 2015? Yeah, 2015. Yeah.
0: It was, as much as I was really proud and it was great to become a citizen, I think getting a Polish passport and actually receiving your birth certificate and your marriage certificate
1: in Polish
0: were something that actually made you belong.
1: That's right.
0: There's a huge sense of belonging, and I almost felt like even as a Kiwi and not having been to Poland, but I sort of felt, you know, there's something missing.
1: The missing link,
0: I did belong somewhere. Came from somewhere.
1: I think it's that is the thing, because formalities are one thing, but that emotional link to something, to another country, is actually what matters the most for some people. Yeah. I remember when I had my citizenship ceremony here in Christchurch in 1994. It was held at a time in a town hall, and I remember what I was wearing, but that's beside the point. The day was a rainy day, and I went there on my own, and I thought to myself, I was sitting there and I was pledging the allegiance to the Queen at the time and everything else, and it was like, what am I doing here? It's like, do I really belong here? I'm here on my own, and far away is my homeland and what I know from my childhood and my mum and my dad. And it was like, do I really want to be here? It's quite an emotional, the whole thing was quite emotional for me anyway. Now, I think that it is a reflection of how the community now is evolving, because there's a lot of people with the same scenario living here in New Zealand, in Christchurch. The sense of belonging is a bit different. I guess it depends on the amount of years you are living in a foreign country as well. But it only proves that we all came from somewhere, and that and whether that was in your case it was your father, for me it was myself. So the difference feelings, but at the same time we actually we are different, and we came from different countries, and we belong to the same, but we belong to the same community, the same sort of a structure, and that's what makes us stronger as individuals and as a community as well, because I think it only enhances the community and the cultural bit of it and everything else.

0: So thank you. That's an interesting story. I think there is a lot of formalities just on this apostille thing. The same works the other way around. So if you want to do something in Poland, from Polish to New Zealand, you have to do the apostille as well. And they look amazing, those documents. They're
1: gorgeous.
0: They cost an arm and a leg as well. But that's beside the point.
1: The whole process, every step costs a little bit more.
0: Just a bit, yeah. I've done some research, and for Polish citizenship, and there is... New Zealanders most commonly get Polish citizenship through a few specific pathways, and the biggest one is ancestry. So that's your scenario, Maria, right. Because if you've got Polish ancestors, so you can confirm that you are a Polish citizen. And that would be the same for you, Jen, if you had all the paperwork somewhere, if you could.
2: Well,
0: at least you've got a name, I guess, both of you. So the surname is as a proof,
2: can
0: I guess.
2: Can you have dual citizenship?
0: Yes, no. We both have. Maria has got, and I have dual citizenship as well. So you can get it through blood, as we call it. So the ancestry, you can get it citizenship by residence, so you are naturalization. Mm-hmm. Yeah, so you can obviously, you know, when you live in a country for a long time, and there is also through marriage, you know, if you marry a Polish citizen, and there is also presidential grants. So president, if you apply, you can apply for citizenship to the Polish president, and there are rules about it, obviously, and then you can be granted citizenship as well. So
2: there are some cases where countries won't allow you to have another citizenship. You have to renounce that one to get another one, but New Zealand's not like that. You can
0: have both, and it proves interesting when you're traveling, because we leave New Zealand to travel on a New Zealand passport, but when you're in Europe, you can show your Polish passport, because Europe is now, Polish passport is a European passport, so you can show that one as well. So a bit of statistics are found. For example, people born, going back to New Zealand, people born in Poland, do you know how many got New Zealand citizenship on a yearly basis?
2: No.
0: Yay. In 2022, there were 96 Polish people born in Poland that got New Zealand citizenship. In 2023, there was 103 of them. And in 2024, there was 98 of them.
2: Goodness. It's not so many, is it?
0: No, not that many. But when you look at that, they were born in Poland, but so people born in Poland, so like you wouldn't be counted in this lot. So I guess on the top of those figures, there are people like yourself who are not born in Poland, but ancestry.
2: These people would be residing in New Zealand then.
0: Like myself, or the ones that came later. We are going to cover a couple of migrations to New Zealand, since we are on the topic of citizenship and moving to New Zealand. So we will get Tom to talk about waves of Polish migration to New Zealand later on. But now listen to some music. I think we got emotional enough. Enjoy.

0: Hey, and welcome back to Holy Fire. I'm Nathan Bevan, call Nathan Bevan a ho.
1: Call Sophie a ho.
2: Call Aura, call Andy a ho.
1: Ki ora, call it to a ho.
0: Mother's Day is May the 10th this year. Our music choices are inspired by and dedicated to our mothers. This episode, we celebrate all mothers, grandmothers, stepmothers, godmothers, those mothers who have passed on. And we also celebrate all of the special people in our lives who see their mother energy with us.
1: The first song is dedicated to my mum, Shay. All she wrote by 660.

0: guys have been busy so far. Let us off over Easter weekend. Many of us spend time with our families, and many of us participated in a yearly science meal. It took place on the night before Good Friday in the hall at Binsfield Cabins.
1: That's right, Rachel. I was there, and it was quite beautiful. The tables were decorated so beautifully with tablecloths and candles. The others cooked all the crumbed fish. The tables were laden with delicious grapes, buns, butter, cheese, and special grape juice. We all arrived silently, enjoying Anna O'Dell's piano playing. We listened to Sid read the verses, and then we ate our meal in silence by candlelight. It's truly a special event at OEFA that our community looks forward to every year. The next song is dedicated to my mum, Margaret. It is No Secret by Jim Reeves.

Autumn Festival was a special celebration that took place on March 20th. Out at our farm in Horsfall, we created seeds and planted

0: pieces with hay and tied them to big wooden stakes to build a giant dragon puppet that we could use for our autumn play finale.
1: We all work together to hold different parts of the dragon and parade the giant dragon around the lawn. Savannah was, since George, she defeated the dragon with her sword.
2: But Nixon dedicated to my mum's seal, and then she wrapped me up by Westlife.

0: Last term, Stephen supported no, the Rooster course, which is in Neverley at Hummer Rostery.
1: I took the barrister course and I learnt a lot about coffee and how to make it.
2: It's part of a course for group. Got to do takeover of a cafe on April 11th into coffee throughout Ohepa community in memory of a Buffwick. I took turns making coffee, serving, working for teal, cleaning tables and doing dishes.
1: Hi, I'm Andy from Ohepa on air. We're with my barista course here to take over Premier Roast Cafe on Saturday morning.
3: What's going to happen, Andy?
1: There's going to be us guys that have been doing the barista course are going to be working in the cafe and serving.
3: And what's your first job?
1: My first job is taking cheese scones out to the customers that order them by looking at the numbers that come into the table.
3: Perfect. I better go get to my station. I'm with Anna. We're going to be serving the coffees and checking the table numbers.
1: Right.
3: See you soon.
1: Right. See you soon.
3: Good luck.
4: The number one button, this one here.
5: Yeah.
4: Family. Yeah, and then Stephen will help take the dishes out.
6: It's a fine got one.
4: That one in, exactly.

0: exactly. And then it'll just be cups and saucers and plates, really, so that'll be quite easy.
1: And then you get some butter, and you put that on there.
2: Yeah.
1: And you get one of the knives.
2: Yeah.
1: And then you take it to the number that it says on the ticket.
3: On the ticket, right?
1: Yeah, yeah.
2: Yeah.
1: Okay, and Karen's going to help out on the station over here.
3: Wash your hands.
0: Wash your hands first.
1: Yeah, we have to wash our hands, yeah. And it's good that we've got a glove as well.
4: Yeah. I want to start on this station.
1: Like, okay, Andy, yeah, you can start on that. Yeah,
5: we all
1: can
5: take on that.
1: And who wants to start on dishes?
3: Me.
1: Chris and Nala on coffee first.
2: Yeah.
1: And then we've got Andy on scones. Well, do you want to go on the till with me first?
5: Yes.
1: Okay. And what I'll do is I'll set a timer on my watch, and then we'll change.
2: Yeah.
1: So my watch will make a noise when it's time to change jobs.
3: You got that good. Thanks.
6: Our Hohepa closing song today was recorded by all of us at Leap. It's a lullaby version for our staff member, Hannah, who is about to become a mother any day now. We love you, Hannah.

0: The following program is a repeat. Some dates and information may no longer be relevant.
1: Welcome to Lifeboat Meditations with me, Sue Beach. I want to share the tools of mindfulness and meditation so you can take charge of your own health and well-being. Together, let's create a moment of mindfulness in this unpredictable world. Good morning, everybody. Here, as I'm recording this show, we have just finished Easter, so hopefully you all had a nice Easter break. And I was just saying to everybody, because everywhere I seem to go, I seem to ask people they had a nice Easter, and everyone said it's been very quiet. And mine was too, so I think that we were all pretty tired and just kind of needed a bit of a rest, and everything had been. Seems to have gone really quickly from Christmas to now. Well, from New Year to now anyway. So at Easter, it's like, oh, okay, we can just stop and have a little bit of a break. And I thought it was really good on Good Friday when everything is shut, because it stops you from doing anything. You know, it makes you just stop still and rest for a bit. You know, even our local supermarket wasn't open. And yeah, it's kind of nice. And me and my husband went for a nice walk along the track and just spent some time together and just got an ice cream and cooked dinner together. And yeah, it's kind of nice just to just slow down for a bit. And I think there's only two days. Well, actually, there was a few things still open on Good Friday, wasn't there? I think, like, cafes and bars and restaurants could open. And then the only day, the other day that everything is closed is Christmas Day. And I think it's kind of quite nice to have a day when everything's closed, and a couple of days would be really good. I actually think it's, you know, quite important just to take that time for the people that in the businesses or own the businesses as well. Like, I spoke to the local Four Square guy who said how much he enjoyed just having that day just to just be with his family and just rest and not have to do anything. So, yeah, I think it's important to keep those days. It doesn't matter, you know, whether you celebrate Good Friday or whether, you know, it's a religious thing for you or not. I just think it's good to just stop and just take it easy and relax a bit, you know, and just take some time and breathe. And especially when the world seems to be, everything seems to be getting a bit faster and a bit quicker, even more important to take those breaths and to stop and relax for a while. I put this thing on my phone, and it's a pause app, and it tells me a few times a day just to stop for 3 minutes. And I must admit, I don't always stop on the 3 minutes at the time that it tells me. But I have started to try, and at least three times a day, just stop for 3 minutes and just pause and just do nothing just for 3 minutes. I mean, that's not that long. It's easy to do. And preferably, if I can, I try and do it outside somewhere. Sometimes I close my eyes and sometimes I've got them open. But it's not to block anything. It's actually to just be with whatever there is. So it's just a time for me to go, whatever I'm feeling, it's okay. If there's some uncomfortable pain in my body or something feels a bit off, then I can just be with that. Just let it be there. And the same for whatever emotion that I'm feeling, it's okay. If I'm feeling tired, if I'm feeling sad, if I'm feeling happy, you know, whatever it is, to be okay with it all. And I think it's really important to just take that time, whatever can work for you, to remind you to take that time at least a couple of times every day. Just stop and just be quiet and just be with you. Feel into your body.

without trying to push things away or change things, just actually let them be as they are. And I think that we often don't take enough time to do that. And this Easter break, it feels like, and listening and talking to people, that people were kind of wanting to actually do that, to just stop for a while and just check in with themselves and see how you're going and give yourself some praise. You've got this far so far, and today's world, that's pretty good going. So wherever you are now, just take a little time and give yourself a pat on the back and saying, well done for getting here now. That's a good effort, you know? Something else quite interesting that I was actually just listening to before I left. I was listening to a talk, and the talk was actually about, it was actually talking about death, but she was on about storytelling, and I think it was Catherine Mannix, and she did a tour around New Zealand and did lots of talks, which were really quite interesting. And she was on about storytelling and how important storytelling is for us, because it's our way of expressing something. It could be something like, and she actually used this example, was at childbirth, somebody having a baby, and then they'll tell you again and again and again what the birth was like. And it's kind of just a way of processing that huge event, so that when you tell the story, it goes into this part of your brain where you've told the story and it's made sense of it. So you're making sense of it as you're telling the story. But also it's a way of the listener to understand something and to grasp something as well. So it was a reminder to me of how important storytelling is. And she was using it in the context of the fact that, you know, we do tend to talk about birth an awful lot, but people don't talk about or tell stories about death, and how important that is, so that when that comes around, that the fear's not there so much when people are telling stories about being around it. You know, I'm not actually talking about near-death experiences or people actually dying. I'm talking about people that are around people that are dying. Because actually often it's a great privilege to be around someone that's going through that. And it's going to happen to us all. We're all going to die. And also we're going to probably be around someone that might die in our lives, some shape or form. And to the only way that we can make sense of that is through our storytelling. And again, it doesn't matter what you believe about death, whether you believe in afterlife or not, but it's having something to believe around that and sharing your story about what that might mean. And perhaps if you've been around someone that's died, and perhaps it's been a really beautiful experience and you wish to share that, that can be very helpful to people that are listening. It might be that person is going through something themselves. It could be that they are a family friend or someone close to them is dying, and it can be a help to them as well. So telling stories around things, especially around death, is it's really important, because we really don't quite talk about things like that enough. And they're all the difficult subjects, actually, probably about sex too. We probably need to sit round and have some conversations and storytelling about that, because these are the things that are happening and these are the things that we don't talk about. And I have this idea of getting around campfires, especially now autumn and the winter's coming, sitting around fires and telling stories. There's something very magical about that. Anyway, see if that you can give that a go this autumn. Autumn always seems a perfect time for that.

So, yeah, slightly coming back to that theme again, because it turned up in my life again recently about the storyteller, was there was a reporter. I haven't quite finished this book. I'm still reading it. But I was reading a book about this reporter, and he had really bad depression, and it's his story. And he goes back and he rewrites some of his story, basically. And again, that reminded me of him telling that story is the way of him processing what happened to him. But also at the same time,

perhaps other people that are going through something similar can read that and them not feel so alone, like, oh, well, I'm going through something similar here, and then maybe I could do that. You don't have to go and write a book and sell it to everybody. It might just be a bit of journaling, or in my case, writing a bit of poetry about something that means something to you, or maybe some lyrics to a song, or just maybe writing in a book or a letter to somebody that you needed to say something to, you know. All these different ways of sharing the stories for difficult things in life, and that this guy writing this book about the depression, I thought was really helpful for him getting that story out there, but again, like, sharing it. And so I quite often use a bit of poetry to express my feelings, or even like tell the story through the poetry itself, and I find that really useful for a way of moving through things. And I know that a few people that I've spoken to, when they talk about grief and losing someone close to them, and particularly it seems to happen often when somebody's moving on with their life, and they're the person's probably passed away for quite a while, and they're moving on with something new, and it can become a little bit of a sticking point about the person that used to be in their lives that had gone. And I quite often say, well, write them a letter, even though they're not here, and just writing down how you're feeling and asking them questions can be really helpful to try and help you move on, you know, not move on in the sense that you forget all about that person. No, not at all. But if there's something new, perhaps a new relationship, for example, that you're wanting to get into, maybe even remarrying, you know, if that's something that you want to do, it can be quite challenging if maybe your husband passed away or your partner passed away. And writing it down and writing them a letter, it can be a good way of helping you make a little sense of the fact that they're not here, and communicating with them, even though they're not there, about what you might say to them, and can be helpful about them, what they might say to you. Something to remember that maybe, though, if you are doing that, is that as if you have changed and grown, then so has the person that has passed away. They might have also changed and grown as well. They might not stay the same. I mean, we don't know what happens to people when they die, and I have my own beliefs or ideas around that, but I don't know for sure. And there's a few near-death experiences that you can read if you're interested in that. But surely they don't just stop as they are. So if you believe that there might be in some sort of a spirit world, then imagine that they've also grown and changed when you're writing that letter. And that can be helpful too for you, perhaps starting this new thing and struggling a wee bit. There was a lovely lady who, I can't remember her name, and she does a really good TED talk about that, just because she's got another husband now and remarried. That doesn't mean that the first one didn't exist, that person was still there in her life in some way, shape or form. And they have to be, because they were an important part of your life. But it's finding that, how to move on, how to build a new relationship with somebody by still keeping that person still in your life. So writing letters, talking to the person that's passed away, all those things can be helpful in that. And if you are perhaps a partner of someone who that's happened to, you know, please kind of bear that in mind, that just because that person's gone, it doesn't mean that they're still not somehow part of that person's life. And I know it's difficult for you as being the partner or the husband of that, but just try and think that that person was really important and so involved in your partner's life that they might still want to have something around them still there, and that's okay. And to encourage that and be okay with it, and maybe even get them to talk about their partner or their husband, you know, and it's okay to like celebrate birthdays and things. It doesn't make it that

your love isn't, that they're not strong in, for your love, for your relationship as well. In fact, it will help your love and your relationship if you do that. And I know it's a challenge, but it's something for you to have a ponder and a think about it. And it kind of was reminding me of beginnings and endings again, you know, that there is often, when there's a beginning, there's often an ending somewhere as well. So just to know that that cycle of life carries on, and it brings us back again to round full circle to the talk about people always being at births and talking about births, and we don't talk about the death so much, and yet they're both two things that are for sure going to happen and two of the most important things in life. So to bring that round, to have conversations around your fire this autumn with all the beautiful autumn colours and the warmth. And back to the flame. Like I said, that might be your log burner, might be the sun, might be just a candle, might be an outside fire. But whatever it is, just feel that warmth in your body and the colours of it. The colours even of the single flame. See how it starts to help you relax a little when you think about that. About being warm and cozy. Maybe if you've got that blanket, just pull it round you a little bit. And just start to relax. There's nowhere else you need to be, nothing that you need to do. While you're in this nice warm place, put your attention on your forehead and let it be smooth. Just let any tension go there, like the warmth is trying to melt everything for you. Just gently, just softly, like a soft blanket or snow. You know, when snow comes down and it comes down really softly and quietly, just gently, just softly. Put your attention on the corner of your eyes and let any tension go there. Just gently, just softly, just melting. Come down to your jaw. Relax your jaw. Just gently. Just softly. Just melting. Let your tongue feel fall where it wants to fall. Just let it relax. Let your whole mouth just relax. Just gently. Just softly. Just melting. Let your shoulders drop away from your ears. Relax your shoulders. Let any tension go. Just gently, just softly, just melting. Come down your right arm. Relax your right arm. Your right wrist. Your right hand. Your right fingers, your right thumb. Just gently, just softly, just melting. Come down your left arm. Relax your left arm, your left elbow, your left wrist, your left hand, your left thumb, your left fingers. Just gently, just softly, just melting. Notice your hands. Notice any sensations. You might name it. Pulsing. Tingling. Whatever it is, it doesn't matter. But just soften them. Feel them just gently. Just softly.

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Just gently, just softly, just melting. Put your attention on your heart. Just notice it beating right now. Feel it or listen to it. Just gently beating in the background. It's always there, yet we don't really notice it. It's just gently, just softly, just melting. And just let your heart melt like ice to water. Just softly, just gently, just melting. Come down to your stomach. Let your stomach relax. Let all tension go. 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Relax your right leg, your right thigh, your right knee, your right calf, your right shin, your right foot, your right toes. Just gently, just softly, just melting. Let all the tension go. 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Just let it relax. Let all the tension go. Just softly. Just gently, just melting. And just let your whole body, just softly, just gently, just melting. Feel your feet. Notice how they're feeling. You might name it. Tingling, pulsing, hot, cold. Just soften them a little bit more. Now your whole body is just breathing. Notice that breath. Let it be soft. Let it be gentle. As your whole body just softly, just gently, just melting.

I'm going to count back from 5 to 1. And when I get to 1, just start to feel where you are. Move your hands and your feet. Open your eyes very slowly, but keep some soft focus. So you just might keep this feeling going for just a little bit longer. Just gently, just softly, just melting. Over the next 5 days, you feel a bit lighter and lighter. Because 4, life is an adventure to be had, not a problem to be solved. Because 3, there are always 3 solutions to every problem. Because 2, this space is always available to you. For it is your body, not mine, and it's always there. That gentle beating of your heart in the background. Just softly, just gently, just melting. Because 1, very gently start to open your eyes, move your hands and your feet.

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So you might keep this warm feeling going for just a little bit longer. Just softly, just gently, just melting.

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0: From Toronto and Chicago, this is Democracy Now! President Trump's warned Iran will be blown off the face of the earth if U.S. warships are targeted in the Strait of Hormuz. In the latest attempt to address the energy crisis, the U.S. has launched Project Freedom, a military effort to, quote-unquote, guide commercial ships out of the Gulf despite the Iranian blockade. Will the strategy work, and can the fragile ceasefire hold? We'll speak with Rutgers professor Toby Jones. Then to the Federal Communications Commission targeting of Disney, the parent company of ABC, after President Trump and the First Lady called for ABC to fire late-night comedian Jimmy Kimmel again. We'll talk to the lone Democratic FCC commissioner, Ana Gomez.
1: I think it's very important that all of us speak up, speak out, and push back when we see that our government is interfering in our free speech, our freedom of assembly, and our free press. And that includes the corporate parents. As I mentioned before, capitulation breeds capitulation, but courage breeds courage.
0: We'll also speak about the proposed mega merger between Paramount and Time Warner Discovery. If approved, CBS, CNN, and HBO would all be owned by the one company. And we look at a growing funding crisis impacting an often overlooked corner of public media, public access television.
2: It's happening everywhere. Cord cutting. Outdated law. FCC threats. Federal grant cancellations. Doors are being closed. And over 1,500 local media stations across the nation are being punished.
0: All that and more coming up. Welcome to Democracy Now!, democracynow.org, The War and Peace Report. I'm Amy Goodman. President Trump's warned Iran will be blown off the face of the earth if U.S. warships are

target in the Strait of Hormuz. Trump's renewed threat to destroy Iran came as the Pentagon rebranded its war from Operation Epic Fury to Project Freedom, turning its focus to reopening the Strait of Hormuz to commercial traffic. On Monday, Iranian state media said the U.S. had fired on small cargo boats carrying goods and passengers, killing five civilians. U.S. Central Command confirmed it had attacked several boats, but insisted they were threatening commercial vessels. Separately, United Arab Emirates said it had come under attack from drones and missiles that caused a fire at an oil facility at the port of Fujairah. The port is outside the Strait of Hormuz and is one of few export routes that doesn't require transiting through the strait. Three Indian nationals were injured in the attack. Iran claimed it was not responsible. Meanwhile, in Washington, D.C., a man who scaled the Frederick Douglass Bridge to protest the war in Iran remained on the bridge overnight and into a fifth consecutive day. Guido Reichstadter, a veteran and father of two from Florida, said in a statement, quote, "I'm calling on the people of the United States to bring an immediate end to the Trump regime's illegal war in Iran and the removal of the regime's power through mass, nonviolent, direct action and non-cooperation," unquote. Iran executed three men on Sunday in connection with anti-government protests earlier this year. Mehdi Rezuli, Mohammad Reza Miri, and Ibrahim Dolatabadi were all hanged in Mashhad. According to Iran Human Rights Monitor, Iran carried out 656 executions in the first 3 months this year. Since March, during the U.S.-Israeli war in Iran, there have been 24 political executions. Meanwhile, Nobel Peace Laureate Narges Mohammadi has been hospitalized in critical condition after collapsing in Zanjan prison. She suffered a heart attack in March and has since experienced chest pain, severe headaches, and double vision. But authorities continue to deny her transfer to specialist care in Tehran. Mohammadi has been arrested 13 times and sentenced to a cumulative 31 years in prison. She received the Nobel Peace Prize in 2023 for her advocacy against torture and the death penalty in Iran. In Gaza, Israeli strikes killed at least three Palestinians in separate attacks Monday. Earlier today, an Israeli drone attack killed a Palestinian in Gaza City, leaving several others badly injured. On Sunday, an Israeli military broadcaster reported its forces had expanded control of the Gaza Strip to nearly 60% of the territory and were prepared to resume a full-scale assault if ordered. In the occupied West Bank, Israeli forces shot and killed a 26-year-old Palestinian man Monday as they raided a busy commercial area of Nablus. Naif Samarablus died after he was shot in the head. He'd reportedly just dropped his wife at a nearby hospital to give birth to their first child. At least four others, including two children, were struck and wounded by live ammunition. The U.S. military says it launched another strike on a vessel in the Caribbean, killing two people Monday. The Trump administration once again claimed the vessel was carrying drugs without providing any evidence. Since September, the Pentagon says it's killed at least 188 people in strikes on boats in the Caribbean and Eastern Pacific. The attacks have been widely condemned as illegal. Ukraine's interior minister says Russian attacks on Monday killed 14 people and wounded at least 60 others across multiple regions of Ukraine, with reports of heavy shelling and damage to residential areas. Russia's latest assault came as President Vladimir Putin said he would declare a unilateral ceasefire in Ukraine for Friday and Saturday as Russia marks Victory Day, commemorating the 81st anniversary of the defeat of Nazi Germany in World War II. Meanwhile, Russia faces a growing environmental disaster along its Black Sea coast after Ukraine struck the oil refining port of Tuapse for the fourth time in less than 3 weeks. The attacks created large oil spills, huge clouds of acrid smoke, and toxic black rain that fell on residents and contaminated more than 30 miles of coastline. In New Orleans, a federal appeals court blocked criminal court clerk Calvin Duncan.

0: from taking office Monday, which was scheduled to be his first day on the job. Duncan won election to the post in November, just 5 years after his release from prison after serving 28 years for a murder he did not commit. He was exonerated in 2021 and earned his law degree a year later at age 60. His position was eliminated last Friday when the Republican governor, Jeff Landry, signed legislation abolishing it. Governor Landry also canceled upcoming primary elections following Thursday's Supreme Court ruling, which struck down the last remaining major provision of the Voting Rights Act. On Monday, protesters marched through the streets of New Orleans demanding an end to racist gerrymandering of Louisiana's congressional maps and the reinstatement of Calvin Duncan to his elected position.
1: You know, Calvin Duncan won a race with 68% of the vote. You know, so that's the citizens of New Orleans. I think that should be honored and respected. And the fact that it's not, I think anybody who have a sense of right and wrong should stand up against that, because that's a direct strike against democracy. And if we don't stand against this, then, you know, America is just dissolving, far as I'm concerned.
0: Alabama's state legislature adjourned a special session Monday after demonstrators entered the state house in Montgomery to protest Republican plans to adopt a gerrymandered map that dilutes the power of black voters. Currently, an injunction bars Alabama from redrawing its congressional

0: the prohibition. This is Dee Reed, an organizer with Black Lives Matter.
1: It is a strategic attempt to erase the Voting Rights Act, which we know is our strongest protection against disenfranchisement. Protections that were not given. Protections that were fought for right here in Alabama. By the people from Selma. By the people from Greenville. By the people from Birmingham.
0: A new investigation by the Washington Post looks at the increasing use of force by guards against immigrants detained in ICE jails nationwide. The Post found nearly 800 cases in which ICE guards used physical violence or deployed chemical agents on jailed immigrants during Trump's first year back in office, a 37% increase compared to the previous year. The skyrocketing use of force comes as the Trump administration packs ICE jails beyond their capacity as part of his mass deportation campaign. Meanwhile, the Department of Homeland Security has shuttered its internal watchdog offices that track the abuse of immigrants in custody. The U.S. Supreme Court Monday stepped in to block a lower court ruling that would have cut off access to the abortion pill mifepristone for millions of people nationwide. The order was signed by Justice Samuel Alito, who put a one-week hold on major changes to how the pill can be prescribed, temporarily restoring nationwide telehealth and mail access through May 11th. The temporary pause gives the Supreme Court time to consider next steps in the case as it weighs emergency requests filed by the manufacturers of mifepristone. In India, Prime Minister Narendra Modi's Hindu Nationalist Party, BJP, is tightening its political grip after winning a key legislative election in one of India's most populous states, West Bengal. The victory brought an end to 15 years of rule by Mamata Banerjee, who is one of Modi's most outspoken opponents. In the run-up to the election, an estimated 9 million people were stripped of their right to vote, removed from the voter registration, in a move that disproportionately targeted Muslims in West Bengal. The 2026 Pulitzer Prize winners were announced on Monday. Palestinian photographer Sahar Al-Ghora and New York Times contributor won the prize for breaking news photography for his work documenting Israel's war and siege on Gaza. M. Gessen of the New York Times won the Pulitzer Prize for opinion writing. Meanwhile, a special citation was awarded to Miami Herald investigative journalist Julie Brown for her groundbreaking reporting in 2017 and 18 that exposed Jeffrey Epstein's sex trafficking network. In Wisconsin, animal rights advocates reached a deal with Ridgeland Farms to secure the release of 1,500 beagles bred for medical experimentation. Their victory came after hundreds of activists attempted to enter a property owned by Ridgeland Farms, where beagles are held in brutal conditions, subjected to surgeries without anesthesia and other abuses. The protest earlier this month led to the arrest of at least 25 people, with police injuring scores of activists at the action. And in New York, this year's Met Gala at the Metropolitan Museum of Art faced protests on Monday. The event was sponsored by Amazon's billionaire founder Jeff Bezos and his wife Lauren Sanchez Bezos, ahead of the gala. The activism group Everyone Hates Elon projected video interviews with Amazon workers onto the Bezos' Manhattan penthouse alongside slogans including, "If you can buy the Met Gala, you can pay more taxes," and "No red carpet for Trump's billionaires." On Friday, the group placed hundreds of bottles of fake urine inside the Metropolitan Museum of Art, referring to complaints by Amazon workers of having to skip bathroom breaks and urine in bottles. The group also plastered ads across the city reading, quote, "The Bezos Met Gala, brought to you by the company that powers ICE," a reference to Amazon's cloud computing contract with ICE. Amazon's labor union founder, Chris Smalls, was arrested outside the Met Gala after allegedly jumping a barricade. Meanwhile, labor unions staged a ball without billionaires in Manhattan's meatpacking district as an alternative fashion show to the Met Gala. Amazon, Whole Foods, Washington Post, Starbucks, and Uber workers walked the runway in looks by immigrant designers. This is SES.

0: value President April Verrett.
1: They can try to take our rights. They can try to redraw the lines. They can try to control the systems, but they will never, ever be able to replicate the brilliance, the creativity, the resilience of the people they are trying to hold down. So this ball without billionaires is not just about fashion. It is about power. It's about telling the truth that people who sew and care and drive and cook and clean and secure and those that create are the ones who make everything possible. Labor is art.
0: And those are some of the headlines. This is Democracy Now!, democracynow.org, The War and Peace Report. I'm Amy Goodman in Toronto, speaking at Radio Days North America. Juan Gonzalez is in Chicago. Hi, Juan.
2: Hi, Amy, and welcome to all of our listeners and viewers across the country and around the world.
0: President Trump's warned that Iran will be blown off the face of the earth if U.S. warships are targeted in the Strait of Hormuz. Trump's renewed threat to destroy Iran came as the Pentagon rebranded its war from Operation Epic Fury to Project Freedom, turning its focus to reopening the Strait of Hormuz to commercial traffic amidst the widening energy crisis. On Monday, Iranian state media said the U.S. had fired on small cargo boats carrying goods and passengers, killing five civilians. U.S. Central Command confirmed it attacked several boats, but insisted they were threatening commercial vessels. Separately, the United Arab Emirates said it had come under attack from drones and missiles that caused a fire at an oil facility at the port of Fujairah. The port is outside the Strait of Hormuz and is one of few export routes that doesn't require transiting through the strait. Three Indian nationals were injured in the attack. Iran claimed it was not responsible. The Iranian foreign minister in a social media post warned the U.S. against being dragged back into a quagmire and dismissed Project Freedom as, quote, Project Deadlock. To discuss all this and more, we're joined by Toby Jones, associate professor of Middle East history at Rutgers University, writes frequently on oil war in the Middle East, and is author of Desert Kingdom, How Oil and Water Forged Modern Saudi Arabia. Also wrote Running Dry, Essays on Energy, Water, and Environmental Crisis. We welcome you, Professor Jones, to Democracy Now! If you can talk about, well, what some are calling this project stalemate, with President Trump once again threatening to blow up Iran, and overall your assessment of what's happening right now.
3: Well, we're seeing two things. Well, first of all, thank you for having me back on. We're seeing two things in the region. One is an intensification or an escalation of the saber rattling that's become characteristic of Trump's disposition and sort of approach to tensions in the Gulf, a crisis that he created along with Israel in evading and launching an attack on Iran in February. He can't control the narrative, and so he escalates. He also can't control what's happening on the waters of the Gulf. It's become clear the limits of American naval power, its military capacity to dictate terms in the Gulf are significantly constrained. Iran, with through sort of asymmetric tactics, a minimalist approach to the sort of its own response to threats in the region, has basically handcuffed the United States' ability to dictate terms. What now sort of circulates over the Gulf is an environment of uncertainty and fear. Nobody trusts that the United States can stop Iran from carrying out attacks if they wish to on commercial shipping. Nobody trusts that Iran won't, in fact, carry out attacks on cargo or other merchant shipping. And so the region is in the grip of paralysis, limited American imperial power, an aggressive or at least a marginally capable Iranian military force has revealed both the limits of American capacity and has frozen the region in crisis. I will say one other thing, though, before we sort of carry on the conversation. We should be wary about any any claims about what's happening in the Gulf and what's not happening in the Gulf, particularly at the Strait. We know that ships aren't moving at a much diminished capacity. Neither oil or other merchant shipping seems to be moving according to our normal registers of observation, the normal tools that we use to look. But there is some transit happening. The thing that's important to keep in mind as we go forward and trying to make sense of all of this is how little we actually know. There

0: There's an information blackout. Data is largely unavailable. This is true within the states and the region, and it's largely true on the waters of the Gulf itself. There's still so much that we don't know about what's actually happening that to some extent, to a large extent, we're beholden to the extreme rhetoric coming from all sides.
1: And Professor Jones, I wanted to ask you, in less than 10 days, on May 14th, Trump will be traveling to China for a summit with President Xi Jinping. Trump already postponed this trip once because of the war. How do you think his failure to negotiate an end to the conflict will affect those talks in Beijing?
0: Well, it's hard to know what Trump's sort of calculation of all of this is or where he sees China fitting in. I think that that's largely believed that both China and Russia, you know, ostensibly two rivals to American global hegemony, are supporting Iran either through financial means or through oil consumption or through other forms of material and financial support. It's unclear whether Trump will challenge China's role in the region. Once again, you know, what's important to take away here, or part of what's important to take away here, is that through an unprovoked assault on Iran, Trump has accelerated or at least clarified the real limits of American imperial power. He has hastened Americans' hegemonic decline, at least in the Gulf. And as you've asked, Juan, I think this spirals out and how Trump and the Americans see the Gulf as a centerpiece of its global power. Whether China is actively engaged in supporting or propping up Iran, or whether it's quietly engaged, the reality is that China has emerged as a significant rival to the United States in the region. That's not necessarily a new thing, but it's more clear than ever. And whether Trump is in a capacity to either address that or do anything about it is not only unclear, it seems unlikely to me. Trump has put the United States, I'm not one to celebrate American empire, but he's definitely put the United States in a much more vulnerable and weakened position globally as a result of this war.
1: And you mentioned this historic trend of the United States, its alignment with Gulf countries and the Middle East as key to U.S. Strategy of domination around the world. How has this war, regardless of how it ends, affected that?
0: Well, think of the United States as having engaged in a 50-year project to secure its primacy in the Gulf. It succeeded the British Empire in the late 1970s and early 1980s. It engaged in the Iran-Iraq War in the middle of the 1980s, which was the first time that it projected its naval military power in the region in an attempt to escort Kuwaiti and other Arab oil shipping in and out of the Strait of Hormuz. And ever since then, we should understand Desert Storm, the sanctions era of the 1990s, the 2003 invasion of Iraq, is partly a response to American attempts to secure its primacy in the region. And it's done so not only projecting its power, but also by maintaining relationships with awful authoritarian regimes in the region, the Saudis, the Emiratis, the Kuwaitis, the Bahrainis, and others. What this war has done is it's called into question the efficacy of that system and that arrangement. And it has created the material conditions in the region where Iran, through asymmetric and minimalistic measures, has been able to undermine the primacy, both in real terms and in symbolic ways, of American power. I think, to put it simply, if the United States has been engaged in a 50-year imperial project to protect its interests in the region and its allies in the region, which all circulate around oil, this war has rapidly undone the conditions that made that possible in the first place.
2: If you can talk about the particular Gulf countries and their relationship with the United States right now, and is it shifting? You wrote the book Desert Kingdom, How Oil and Water Forge Modern Saudi Arabia. If you could talk about Saudi Arabia, I mean, you have Jared Kushner, the Trump's son-in-law, and Steve Witkoff, two developers who are the so-called peace envoys. Jared Kushner got, what, something like $2 billion from the Saudi Sovereign Fund, very close to MBS, the crown prince, Mohammed bin Salman. And then you have the United Arab Emirates that just pulled out of OPEC and says today that it was hit by a drone, though Iran says this was not their drone, and is now suffering from yet another fire.
0: Yeah, these are These are steadfast allies of the United States. What's interesting over the last 2.5 decades is that that also means they're steadfast allies of Israel.

0: So we should understand the Israelis, the Saudis, the Emiratis, and the Americans in particular as being in full alignment on their approach to the regional dynamic. That largely means they're in lockstep in confronting and in narrating a particular framework of thinking about Iran as their principal rival in the region. This is one of the products of the 2003 invasion and the Iraq War. That doesn't mean that there isn't rivalry within the region or that there aren't challenges to how stable this arrangement is. Saudi Arabia, for example, was on the precipice of normalization with Israel prior to Israel's genocide in Gaza, which compelled a recalculation on their part. Saudi Arabia and the United Arab Emirates, while both aligning with Israel and the United States, have their own regional rivalry that's taking shape. As you mentioned, the UAE recently withdrew, or as of this month, has withdrawn from OPEC. That's largely a reflection of an internal power struggle between Saudi Arabia and UAE over control of global energy markets, and also a reflection of the kind of shifting economic capacities in both countries. They're rivals in South Yemen, they're rivals in Sudan, where they compete various competing factions militarily and politically. So we see a regional order that's more or less in alignment, where Iran stands as the principal problem, but we see fissures within that regional order. What that means for American sort of rent seekers like Jared Kushner and those close to the Trump administration is that in some ways that relationship is transactional. How do the Saudis fund or support Kushner and his hedge funds or his real estate projects? How might they benefit economically in the region is a central concern of some players within the Trump and the Saudi regimes. But beyond that, there are also these political, economic, and imperial alignments that act in sort of parallel with those. Sometimes they're in support of one another, and other times they're in tension of one another. But I think that it doesn't, what's not called into question is the depth of the relationship between those places. And I'll say this, one thing that we're not paying close enough attention. Oh, sorry.
1: No, Professor, I just want to ask you, we only have about a minute or so, but if you could briefly talk, you've written extensively on environmental crisis in the region. How has a war exacerbated the environmental crisis?
0: Well, again, there's a lot of information that we don't know about the region. We've seen some evidence from satellite imagery of oil spills in the Gulf as a result of various attacks at various points earlier in the war. I think one thing we need to do and keep in mind constantly, although we've been talking about Iran and the Gulf today, is that this is very much a multi-front war that includes Lebanon, Gaza, and the West Bank. This is a war on Palestine, Lebanon, and Iran. And here we see that the Israeli tactical approach to its territorial maximalism and American and in support of American empire is a tactics of ruin, to destroy landscapes, to destroy communities, to evoke and commit environmental atrocity in order to make the region uninhabitable or at least precarious for hundreds of thousands, if not millions, of people. We saw this with strikes on oil facilities in Tehran in the early stages of the war, on other infrastructure facilities, Trump's constant bombast threatening infrastructural and sort of targeting the conditions that preserve life, both environmentally and otherwise, or a core precept of the American-Israeli war. We will only reckon with this in the months and years that follow, however this concludes.
1: Well, we want to thank you for being with us, Professor Toby Jones, a Middle East history professor at Rutgers University in New Brunswick, and we'll be back after a brief break.

0: Malian musician Khaira Arabi, Nightingale of the North, performing in Democracy Now! Studio. This is Democracy Now!, democracynow.org, the War and Peace Report. I'm Amy Goodman, broadcasting today from Toronto, Canada. Juan Gonzalez is in Chicago. As President Trump continues to attack media organizations and journalists, we turn now to look at the Federal Communications Commission targeting of Disney, the parent company of ABC. Last week, FCC Chair Brendan Carr ordered a review of 8 local ABC TV licenses. They were not scheduled to be up for renewal until 2028, but Carr ordered an early review, which could lead to ABC being stripped of the licenses. Carr made the announcement one day after President Trump and First Lady Melania Trump publicly demanded ABC fire late-night host Jimmy Kimmel once again, this time over a joke he made about them. Carr's denied there was a connection, citing a separate FCC investigation into Disney's DEI, that's diversity, equity, and inclusion policies. Carr was questioned by reporters last week.
1: Was there any connection? Did you feel any pressure? Was the timing at all, you know, as a result of White House pressure or what happened on Saturday night?
2: No, this was a decision that we made inside this building based on where we were in the enforcement matter. There was no pressure from the outside. There was no suggestion from the outside. There was no call for agency action from the outside. This was based on our assessment of where we were. And with respect to President Trump, obviously he has every right, First Amendment right, to express his position on this. One of the great things about President Trump is he's very transparent. He has told publicly his position. He has every right to make the decisions that he's made, to make the public calls that he's made. Same with the First Lady. And there's a lot of people out there that agree with them.
1: And then will the Jimmy Kimmel, will that all or any speech issues be part of this review? Is it solely restricted to DEI, the license, the early license reviews?
2: Our DEI review is going to continue and is going to be part of that. We are calling their licenses in for early renewal. I think they have 8 station licenses. Once they make that filing, then anybody can file petitions to deny. We can't control what claims they make in their petitions to deny, and we'll take a look at all of that.
0: Last September, ABC briefly suspended Jimmy Kimmel's show after Brendan Carr threatened to take action over remarks Kimmel made following the assassination of Charlie Kirk.
3: You know, when you look at the conduct that has taken place by Jimmy Kimmel, it appears to be some of the sickest conduct possible. I mean, look, we can do this the easy way or the hard way. These companies can find ways to change conduct, to take action, frankly, on Kimmel, or, you know, there's going to be additional work for the FCC ahead.
0: The FCC currently has just 3 commissioners. The sole Democrat on the FCC, Ana Gomez, spoke at a hearing last week and criticized Carr's latest move targeting ABC.
4: Calling an early renewal of a broadcast license is a rare step. It happens only as a last resort and after evidence of clear abuse of the trust surrounding that license or a blatant violation of our rules. It has not happened in decades. And the targeting of a group of stations to punish a parent company has never happened in history. The irony is not lost on anyone. A joke made about an event meant to honor the First Amendment is now being used as a justification to curtail it.
0: That was FCC Commissioner Ana Gomez speaking last week. She joins us now from Washington, D.C. to talk about the ABC probe, the proposed mega merger between Paramount and Time Warner Discovery. If approved, it would mean CNN, CBS, HBO, and more would all be under one roof and more. Commissioner Gomez, thanks so much for being with us. Start off by talking about what's at stake with the FCC Chair Carr's threat to pull the licenses from ABC stations over Jimmy Kimmel once again.
5: Yes,

0: Good morning. It's good to be with you today. What the FCC has done is the most offensive assault on the First Amendment so far by this FCC. It is going after, in an unprecedented fashion, a network program by threatening the licenses of the local broadcasters of that network. It's bound to fail if, in fact, Disney pushes back. And I'm glad to see that, in fact, they are. Because if this actually gets reviewed by court, it will be a long-needed rebuke of the abuses of this FCC and this administration of the First Amendment.
1: And Commissioner, the currently stations have 10 years once they're granted a license before it has to be renewed. This was actually extended by many years in previous Republican administrations after citizen groups began to challenge the licenses of many stations around the country in the 60s and the 70s. How unusual is it, this idea of even before the period of the license is up for renewal, that the government steps in?
0: It's extremely unusual. The last time that the agency advanced the period for a renewal of a license was over a half a century ago. And most certainly has never been done where entirely eight local broadcast stations owned by the network are brought up for renewal. And to be clear, the earliest renewal that was due was in 2028. The latest was in 2031. And these are actually eight-year licenses. So this is extremely unprecedented. And it just shows you what a pretext it is for going after Disney, because Disney has so far refused to bend the knee to this administration's demands that it fire a comedian and that it change its content so that this administration isn't upset by whatever coverage it's getting by this network. It's also meant, by the way, as a threat to other broadcasters, basically putting them on notice that if they upset this administration, they too will be dragged before the FCC in an early renewal process.
1: Could you tell us whether you've had conversations with the chair of the FCC, Brendan Carr, about this, to what degree you feel he is basically doing whatever President Trump wants?
0: Well, this administration is using any point of leverage that it has to go after its critics, whether it's the FCC, whether it's the FTC, whether it's the Department of Justice, whether it's the Department of Defense. It is trying everything it can to ensure that it gets coverage that it likes. And I have been very vocal in my criticism of this, and frankly, in alerting everyone, the public, the corporations, the broadcasters, reporters, that this is a serious issue for our democracy.
2: I think it's important to note that Trump's FCC pick, Brendan Carr, the chair of the FCC, wrote Project 2025's chapter on the FCC. And I want to go from what we're talking about with ABC and Kimmel and ABC being threatened with losing stations, losing their licenses, to mega mergers. More than 100 of Hollywood's most prominent writers, directors, and actors, and thousands of people overall related to Hollywood, producers, directors, actors, signed an open letter voicing their opposition to the proposed merger of Paramount, that was Paramount Skydance, and Warner Brothers Discovery. The letter reads in part, quote, "The integrity, independence, and diversity of our industry would be grievously compromised. Competition is essential for a healthy economy and a healthy democracy. So is thoughtful regulation and enforcement," unquote. Paramount Skydance announced its intended $111 billion acquisition of Warner Brothers Discovery early this year after Netflix dropped its bid after meeting at the White House. Paramount's offer still requires regulatory approval in the U.S. and Europe. If completed, it would create the largest media conglomerate in U.S. history, spanning news, sports, movies, video games, theme parks, and more, all controlled by Paramount chair David Ellison, a vocal supporter of President Trump, as is his father.

0: the billionaire Larry Ellison. So if Paramount Warner Brothers Discovery were approved, it would put CBS, owned by Paramount, together with HBO, CNN, and other what they call media properties. Can you talk about the significance of this, the mass opposition to this, Commissioner Gomez?
1: Sure. One thing that's important to note is that the FCC actually does not have a part in approving the actual merger itself, but it does have a role in approving the, or not approving, in reviewing the foreign ownership that is implicated by this transaction. And I'll get to that in a minute. Traditionally, what the FCC worries about when it comes to media and its regulations are three things: competition, localism, in other words, serving your local communities, and viewpoint diversity. And those principles are very important because we want to make sure that every viewer, every listener has the ability to see themselves in whatever choice they make in their broadcasts. What the harm that we have when we have these mega consolidations, say of local broadcasters, like we just saw with the Nexstar Tegna transaction, which by the way is under court review right now, is that you lose that viewpoint diversity because all of a sudden every station that you're looking at has the same content because it's owned by the same corporate parent. And that is in fact harmful for localism, for civic engagement, even for getting information about high school sports. And, you know, we lose that benefit. We also don't want to reach a point where we just become a nation that gets content dictated to it by this administration. When Paramount was bought by Skydance, in fact, the commission did approve that. And one of the things that this commission imposed on that transaction was a requirement that they have a truth arbiter or an ombudsperson that would field complaints about bias in the content of the network. That is dangerous because we don't want to have a viewing public that is only seeing what this administration wants them to see. Now, with regard to the foreign ownership of the in the Paramount Warner Brothers transaction, I'm concerned that this FCC ensured that it actually carefully reviews what is being asked for here. Paramount has asked for the commission to approve up to 100% indirect foreign ownership in this transaction. Now, the foreign ownership we're talking about here is sovereign wealth funds by foreign countries and 10% by a Chinese company that is essentially controlled by China. I think there is a real issue here that we need to be concerned about if what this results in is a chilling effect in what content that viewers see because of any fear of upsetting these foreign governments in whatever content is being shown. And we've seen that already happen in, for example, the nixing of documentaries about reporters that have been murdered, you know, the Khashoggi murder. So this is a serious issue for the FCC, and we need to really seriously consider it.
2: And Commissioner Gomez, I'd like you to briefly comment on another major merger between Nexstar Media Group and Tegna, two of the largest local broadcast station owners in the U.S. The Trump administration approved the merger after your FCC waived rules limiting any company from owning stations that together reach more than 39% of U.S. households. Could you talk about that merger and the fact that Nexstar Media Group, its owners are known as very conservative folks who have aligned themselves with the Trump administration in the past?
1: Yes. So much like the foreign ownership, by the way, there's a statutory cap in how much a single owner can own in terms of local broadcasts, broadcasters. Ownership cap is 39% of viewing households in this country. The Nexstar Tegna merger will lead to a transaction that will reach 80% of viewing households of this country. And this goes back to my point about

0: viewpoint diversity. What we have seen in the past, we've seen mergers in the past of local broadcasters, and what that leads to is a reduction of the journalism and of the local content, because what these transactions are seeking are synergies. Synergies are just another word for layoffs. And so what will happen is you will get the same content shown at all of these broadcasters in these individual markets, and you will no longer have a diversity of viewpoints being shown. And as you know, this Nexstar has been very sympathetic to this administration, probably for lots of reasons, not the least of which is that they want these transactions to be approved. But that's a problem, because we don't want to have our media content fed to us by one person.
1: And very significant in this, Commissioner Gomez, is that three Republican attorneys general, including Kris Kobach of Kansas, have joined with eight Democratic attorney generals in filing suit over this or challenging this legally.
0: Yeah, and important, that's the other thing I didn't mention, is one of the issues with having so much power concentrated in one corporation is that it will actually lead to increased cable rates and streaming rates for the viewers themselves, because it changes the balance of negotiating power. And that is a large reason why these attorney generals, both on Republicans and Democrats, are challenging the transaction. And one of the things that we saw, by the way, which I found very disturbing about this transaction, is that despite the magnitude of this transaction and despite the fact that it was unlawful for the FCC to actually approve it, it was not voted on by the commission. And that is done for a couple of reasons. One, it's less complicated if I cannot speak out publicly about something that's being done as a backdoor deal. And it was rushed through in order to avoid this very judicial review. All of the approvals, the DOJ approval, the FCC approval, happened very quickly in one day, and the transaction closed in 10 minutes after the FCC approved it. Clearly, this was coordinated so that this billionaire buddy bypass that this administration seems to have for the corporations it supports could get this done and hopefully avoid this judicial review. Apparently, it didn't work.
1: Well, Ana Gomez, we want to thank you so much for being with us. Federal Communications Commissioner, the only Democrat of the three that are left. The chair is Trump pick, Brendan Carr. Next up, we look at a funding crisis facing community media. It's public access TV, often overlooked when talking about public media in the United States. We'll talk to the heads of Access Sacramento in California and BronxNet, the poorest county in New York State, the Bronx, and how they serve their communities. What's at stake? Stay with us.

Honduran musician Carla Lara performing in our Democracy Now! Studio. This is Democracy Now!, democracynow.org. I'm Amy Goodman with

0: Juan Gonzalez. We end today's show looking at a growing funding crisis in an often overlooked corner of public media, public access TV. It airs on cable. As more people cut the cord and drop their cable TV subscriptions, public access channels are losing a vital source of revenue. For decades, cable TV companies have paid franchise fees to local municipalities as compensation for use of the public right-of-way through which the companies route cables and utilities. Those fees have funded PEG stations, P-E-G. That stands for Public Educational and Governmental Access. This is part of a video made by BronxNet in New York.
1: It's happening everywhere. Cord cutting. Outdated law. FCC threats. Federal grant cancellations. Doors are being closed. And over 1,500 local media stations across the nation are being punished.
0: Public access stations are distinct from the PBS and NPR stations that are also in a funding crisis due to the defunding and dissolution of the Corporation for Public Broadcasting. We're joined now by the heads of two public access stations. Joe Barr is executive director of Access Sacramento in California's capital, and Michael Maxnaby is executive director of BronxNet in New York. Michael, let's begin with you. Talk about what's at stake, and for people who aren't familiar with what public access is, explain this sector of public media in the United States.
2: Congratulations, Amy, on 30 years of Democracy Now! And BronxNet Public Media and public access networks across the nation broadcast this program proudly. And we are participatory media. As we commemorate 250 years of American democracy and what the First Amendment means and freedom of expression, know that you have community resources very often in your cities and towns that provide media education, workforce training for the public, experiential learning for students, that's career building, but also promotes civic awareness, voter literacy, digital literacy, and local information. It's a spotlight on the arts and culture and more. And BronxNet was formed 30 plus years ago, in part because the Bronx was too often misrepresented and sensationalized in mainstream media. If it bleeds, it leads. Hollywood also contributed to the Bronx being a symbol of urban blight for many decades, and that's why BronxNet exists, to correct those misrepresentations with authentic community voices. And that's in part why now the Bronx is a symbol of urban renewal.
3: And I'd like to ask Joe Barr, Executive Director of Access Sacramento, could you talk about the programming and the work of community media in Sacramento over the last few decades? And how did you find out that your funding might be cut?
4: Yeah, well, Access Sacramento does a lot of what BronxNet does. It really is of the community, by the community, for the community. We're doing workforce training. We're contributing to the creative economy of this region. The arts is a huge sector of Sacramento's economy. Movie production is actually a growing part of Sacramento's economy. As Hollywood studios leave Southern California, they're looking for other places that are cheaper to shoot their films, and we have people who can crew those films. So we are really here to give those opportunities to folks, but then also give them platforms for a voice. And your previous segment was a wonderful contrast to what we're trying to do in community media, which is really be authentically local, to share viewpoints that aren't necessarily heard in mainstream media. And for us to be facing these funding situations, when you add it on to what we heard in the previous segment with commercial media mergers, it really could be a dire situation for getting a broad spectrum of viewpoints. We heard,
0: Joe,
4: about our funding situation. Yes.
0: If you can explain that point of your funding, when we were in Sacramento in the last few weeks, we heard that Access Sacramento might fall off a cliff, that the Cable Commission is cutting your funding. Can you explain what you've been told?
4: Yes, so the Cable Commission has been telling us for about the last 9 months, they've done run some numbers, and they say that the cable, the PEG money, the money that they give us for operating organizations is going to go away.

0: a year, a little bit more than a year, and they are actively moving to shut the community media stations down, the public and educational organizations, and put all that money into the government channel. So this is really a situation where they unilaterally are making this decision. It's a policy decision that's going to affect a lot of people, the community at large, and they're essentially cutting down or shutting down the community organizations in favor of the government channel. That's where they want to put their money.
1: Well, and Michael, I wanted to ask you, we're approaching the 2026 midterm elections. Can you talk about how organizations like BronxNet, the important role that they play in local debates and candidate interviews that maybe major commercial stations or even internet blogs or podcasts don't cover?
2: Thank you, Juan. We're in an era of media consolidation, as Commissioner Gomez so well stated. And community media networks like BronxNet met with her in D.C. a couple of weeks ago and to raise awareness about harmful legislation called H.R. 2289, as well as a positive legislation called the Protecting Community TV Act. And we met with congressional representatives. And very often for local races in our given communities, including in the Bronx, the only televised local debates for these competitive races are televised on community media. Because in an era of media consolidation, toxic algorithms, addicted feeds, we are not seeing the commercial networks paying attention to the local news and information. As a matter of fact, local reporting jobs, local reporters have decreased 75% since 2002. And according to Rebuild Local News,
3: Michael, we just have a minute, and I wanted to quickly ask you what the bill in the New York State Legislature is and about the proposal as people cut the cord, you know, and their cable subscriptions to tax Netflix and Hulu. We have about 30 seconds.
2: We partner with League of Women Voters of New York to produce these debates, and they're important, and with cable, there's arguably a community good. There's local investment. As there's migration to digital entertainment and to streaming, there is no local investment. There's no local jobs. There's no local programming. And we have a bill called the Technology, Education, and Arts Through Media Act, which corrects that. It provides revenue for municipalities, which addresses what Joe was talking about in Sacramento, revenue for the state, revenue for digital literacy, local arts, community media, nonprofit news, and more. So that's why we are right after this interview, I'm heading up to Albany to talk with our state leaders about Teen New York and build broad consensus. We are very much poised to have model legislation in New York State, which really helps create and foster a healthy news and information ecosystem at the local level in this like really challenging time where there's crisis and community media centers closing across the nation and there's a loss of local jobs. This bill creates local jobs and local information and promotes civic engagement and awareness.
3: Michael Maxnavi, I want to thank you for being with us, Executive Director of BronxNet, and Joe Barr, Executive Director of Access Sacramento, where the next Cable Commission meeting is just in a few weeks in June. 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Democracy Now! Is produced with Mike Burke, Dina Gesder, Messiah Rhodes, Nermeen Sheikh, Maria Tarasena, Nicole Salazar, Sarah Nasser, Trina Nduris, Hamapa, Kamaria Studio, John Hamapa, and Ravi Karan, Hani Masu, Diego Ramos, our Executive Director, Julie Crosby. Special thanks to Becca Staley and to Dennis Moynihan. I'm Amy Goodman in Toronto with Juan Gonzalez in Chicago.
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Hello, everyone. My name is Ryan Gatling, and welcome to the Blues Train. Over the next hour, we'll bring you the best of jazz, blues, gospel, and soul. Together, let's take a dive into the music that inspired me and a generation. So sit back and relax and enjoy this ride on the Blues Train.

everyone. Welcome to the Blues Train. I hope you're having a great day. I thought since I started off the month with a mix, I'd end it with a mix as well. And we're going to have a little bit of jazz, some R&B, maybe a little bit of 80s post-disco in this. Starting us off, you heard Grover Washington Jr. and Bill Withers with Just the Two of Us. We're going to continue on in this mix with a little bit of Michael Jackson. You can hear that underneath us with I Can't Help It. See you at the break.

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0: oh no, like that didn't feel good. I don't feel good. And I remember it was actually Hannah Mypee Rafferty Clark who came over to me and said, oh my gosh, I really liked your speech. And that for me, I think just like gave me that confidence to feel good about myself and actually recognize that, oh, maybe it can't have been as bad as I thought if she's come over to me and said that as someone I really look up to. And so I think that really changed the way I looked at it. And again, just like an example that you can feel really insecure about things, even when you've got to, you know, you've been selected for this incredible opportunity and you get there and sometimes you do just feel a bit out of place. And I think it's also a nice example of a woman sticking up for women, because I know that meant so much for me that she'd come over and reassured me about that.
1: Yeah, and I think it's just so like reassuring in terms of we are our worst critics and we are always really hard on ourselves, but to have other people, especially other women, kind of really reassuring you that, no, you had done an incredible job. And I think, I mean, for those, some people might have seen Ruby's speech. It went viral on TikTok. And if you'd like to check it out, it is an incredibly powerful piece of work that Ruby worked so hard on. So, yeah, definitely go and check it out for those who haven't listened to it. It is definitely one that is truly inspiring, no matter your age and no matter who you are.
0: Yeah, and we're both from Youth Council. Mackenzie is from the Selwyn Youth Council. I've been involved in Christchurch Youth Council. And I think that's another space where there's a lot of public speaking. It's a very safe place and you're really eased into it and properly prepared for it. But even so, sometimes it can just be scary.
1: Yeah, I definitely think, yeah, just learning actually how to present yourself in those spaces can be very tricky. I mean, I am in my fifth year with the Selwyn Youth Council. And so I was 15 when I joined. And I think joining the Youth Council was one of those kind of quite life-changing experiences for me. I mean, I think I was expecting to just step into kind of 1 year of, you know, small community events and totally projects and things like that. And now sitting as team lead and going into my final few months with the Youth Council, I think my perspective on actually the power that we have in the community is so different from when I first started. And I mean, I've, you know, driven real change in Selwyn in terms of really showing the rest of the Youth Council how powerful their voice can be and making sure that we have that space as well. So, yeah, I think the Youth Council is just such a powerful tool that isn't utilised enough.
0: Totally,
1: I think, you know, no matter where you are, there is definitely probably a Youth Council. Some are more known than others, but actually really using that space wisely is something that's really important as well.
0: And I mean, you've been an advisor, so it must have been really nice to be able to come in and have the Youth Council experience as a youth counsellor and then be able to give that back to that community and inspire the next generation of youth counsellors and see how they're able to achieve things just like you guys did and be that driving force, I guess. I don't know.
1: Yeah, I definitely think that kind of experiencing it firsthand at 15 and now being almost 20 and seeing, you know, these people coming in at 14, you know, just as bright-eyed as I was, and just hearing their ideas and seeing how much drive and motivation they have to create change is so powerful. And I think now kind of having that lived experience, it just really allows me to really push them and to push them beyond what they think they're capable of. You know, often you kind of have this idea of what the end goal is, but actually pushing people even further than that and being like, let's do that, but let's do it 10 times bigger and, you know, create such a bigger change for more people. And I think, you know, being in Selwyn, we are one of the fastest growing areas in New Zealand and our youth population is just skyrocketing, and we do live in an interesting environment in terms of a urban-rural split that, you know, isn't as common in other districts and in other places. And I think allowing those people that are definitely in the more rural areas to gain the same opportunities as those that are, say, in Christchurch City is definitely something that the Selwyn Youth Council really tries to push as well, which has been really awesome to see people that might not necessarily have those opportunities gain them.
0: Yeah, and I know, I think that's why I look up to you a lot and the work that you've done, because I think you've kind of hit it on the head when you talk about that lived experience in rural areas and knowing that being a rural youth council would be very different for being a city youth councillor, and that you've come in from actually having that experience. You know where the line is, not to push people too far when you're trying to help them grow.

0: with youth counsellors and just having that experience of this is what our rural youth need to thrive is always so valuable, because sometimes we have people come into these kind of spaces without adjusting that knowledge and being able to work around what's best for that specific to a community and account for those different needs.
1: Yeah, 100%. And I think it's also been nice to kind of be in my last kind of final few months and kind of taking that step back and letting those others on the group really step up. I mean, I think I never wanted to be a leader that took up space. I never wanted to be a leader that was there forever and, you know, never let others lead. And that's not the type of leader that I am. So I think it has been really nice to take that step back and observe the group from afar and really see the incredible work that they're doing. And it's definitely been inspiring to me as well to see the change that they're creating. And I think I definitely look up to them as leaders also, which has been really awesome as well.
0: Yeah, totally. And it's that skill of knowing when to leave, which is actually one of the most valuable skills you can have. And it's one that I think our politicians definitely sometimes struggle with as our country's leaders. It is a really difficult one to nail, but it's so important to be able to recognise when something's become bigger than yourself, and especially in your kind of role where your job is mentorship, to get to the point where these young people are ready to lead the people younger than them and take your role is a good skill to have, and one that I think a lot of people could learn from, because that's ultimately the point of leadership, right? Is that you want to teach people so one day you don't have to do what you're doing. Use your experiences to push other people into the directions that they want to go.
1: And I think on that topic of like giving young people the space to share their voice and get them to educate others, I mean, you've got a really exciting opportunity coming up in Australia. And by the time this podcast has gone to air, you would have come back from your trip. So do you want to talk a little bit about the experience that you're about to have at Women Deliver and how being your age and going to stand on that stage and speak to other incredible women, how that feels?
0: Oh, sure. I mean, since we haven't been yet, it's something that I'm definitely very nervous about. So Women Deliver is one of the biggest feminist conferences in the world. And this year, for the first time, it's being hosted in Australia, which is the first time they've had it in, I believe, the Asia Pacific region, which is so exciting. And because of that, they were offering full ride scholarships to young leaders in that region. And so I applied and was selected, which was just very exciting. And I was quite surprised. And so we leave in less than a week now, which is absolutely terrifying, but it's going to be amazing. I've seen some of the speaker lineup. We're going to have Jacinda Ardern, Julia Gillard, Helen Clark. So basically everyone I have looked up to in my entire life. So absolutely no pressure. And yeah, I think I'm absolutely terrified for those reasons. And I guess the other thing was they made a group chat with all the people who had received this scholarship, which is so cool and nice for us to connect. But as everyone was doing their intros, I was noticing a lot of people had master's degrees. A lot of people were working for the United Nations. And, you know, I was looking at that and I was like, what am I doing here? How did I end up working alongside these people? And that kind of imposter syndrome. But also, I guess when you're really young, and I mean, you will have found this as well, obviously being involved since you've been a teenager, when you're one of the youngest people there, it's just always going to be absolutely terrifying, and you're always going to feel out of place, because in a way you are, because you are one of the youngest people, but it's also just because you're young doesn't mean you're not experienced. And I guess that's one of the things that I need to keep reminding myself, but it's a very exciting opportunity. I'm getting the opportunity to facilitate a few sessions, which will be, yeah, if I see anyone there, please come and say hi to me.
1: Yeah, it's definitely such an exciting opportunity, Ruby. And I just, you know, I was so honoured to sit in the car with you when you got that email saying that you had the chance to speak at Women Deliver. And I think that was just like one of those moments that really like solidified to me how important like female friendship is when you work in the industry that we do. I mean, I think I've always viewed, you know, the relationships that I build in this industry as collaboration, not competition. And,
0: totally.
1: You know, I think there can be this kind of toxic cycle.

0: of women competing against each other. Mm. And, you know, that just comes from imposter syndrome and the New Zealand culture of how females are viewed in leadership. But I think, yeah, to sit there with you when you opened that email and to see how excited you were was definitely a highlight for me. And I'm so incredibly excited for you and to watch your journey at Women Deliver. So it's definitely going to be a very cool experience, and I can't wait to hear about it when you come back.
1: Thank you. I have been so grateful for all of your support. Mackenzie is just one of the loveliest people ever, and there was no one I would have rather been with when I received that news. I'd love to touch on one of the things you said about females being put against each other. I remember doing an assignment on this in high school, and it was really interesting because it was a media class. We were analysing news headlines, and one of the things that I guess I based my essay around was how often it's not even the people who are leading this, it's actually the way they're being portrayed in things like the media and how they're being pitted against each other, when actually that's not the case at all. Like, often these people are friends, and because it's two women, people love to see a rivalry and they love to put them against each other. And I think one of the headlines I saw was like the two Valeries or something along those lines, and it was two athletes who shared the same name, and so they were trying to be like, oh wow, who's going to get this award, and pit them out to be these two rivals, when really that wasn't the case at all. And I just found it fascinating, and I think it really speaks when we see this on social media as well, that often it's the culture surrounding these people that pits them against each other, not the individuals themselves, which is fascinating. But Mackenzie is being incredibly humble because she is also going to some conferences this week, and she will also be back by the time this podcast is over. So we're not going to get any plugs in today, but I think everyone would love to hear about what you're all going to be up to. Very exciting.
0: Yeah, so I am very fortunate enough to be attending the two Thrive for Life Changemaker conferences next week, which is the 22nd and 23rd of April. And it's, I attended last year, and it's such an inspiring day. It's a conference that's delivered to Year 13 girls in leadership. And there's just some incredible speakers there. And we just get to share our stories and what leadership means to us. And my session really focuses on grief and loss. You know, I've experienced some really hard times in my life and losing some very important people to me in my family. And so I think my experience of that and navigating, moving on from that and moving forward with it into leadership and carrying that with me, and how that has shifted my perspective on leading is definitely a story that I'm just really excited to share with these young girls, and just to get them so excited about leadership and the future as well. And to also share what we're going to be doing with the O3 is definitely going to be one of my highlights this year, and just, yeah, really getting to share my story. So I'm really looking forward to that. There is one event in Christchurch and one event in Timaru, and this is the first year that we are ever holding one in Timaru. So I'm super excited to get down there and get to meet all of those inspiring young change makers in Timaru.
1: Oh, that's going to be amazing. Also excited for you. And I think one of the things that, if I was able to attend, I would be looking forward to is those conversations around things like grief that really go unheard a lot of the time, because I think it is quite confronting, but also really important and empowering to have those conversations about the difficult things that we face and the things that sometimes can hold us back, and how can we overcome them and turn our challenges into our triumphs. So that is going to be amazing. Oh, we're all so excited for you.
0: Yeah, definitely. And I just want to touch on a point that you mentioned before around social media and, you know, the way that the media depicts people, and especially young people. And I mean, I think we both have definitely had our fair share of social media haters and backlash from social media. So I guess just kind of like, do you want to share a little bit around social media hate that you've experienced and kind of how you've overcome that and kind of how it frames your idea of leadership?
1: Sure. So I have had quite an active TikTok presence for a while, and I can't even give examples because almost all of them are too explicit for this media station. But I think the abuse that young women get, especially when you're talking about things like politics, is just unheard of. And I know that a lot of my male colleagues, I've sent them screenshots and they're like, what the actual head.

0: I've never received anything like that. And a lot of it is really misogynist abuse centered around the fact that I am a young woman. And I'm quite lucky that I am the kind of person who will just laugh about things. Like, I do genuinely actually find it quite funny, but I know a lot of people don't, and I've had a lot of friends who are female content creators actually find it really off-putting and really upsetting and distressing when they receive those kind of messages. And so I think that's why we don't see as many young women on social media, especially in those kind of spaces that are male-dominated. And I can honestly understand why, but at the same time, I guess it's just, it takes time to be able to recognize that what they are saying has nothing to do with me and everything to do with them and how they perceive my gender and the worldview that they are currently operating in. And it's not personal to any, well, it is personal, but it's not to do with anything I'm doing. And I think sometimes that just comes with time and experience, but also having those conversations with other people. The thing that helps is screenshotting, sending to your friends and being like, oh my gosh, ha ha ha, look, you know, being able to have a laugh at what some random stranger on the internet is saying about you that is so obscene that it's not true and it's not worth giving weight to, those kind of things. And so I guess for me, learning to laugh about it is good, but obviously at the end of the day, it's actually not funny. And there's definitely so much work that can be done around social media guidelines to protect young women, because we shouldn't be having to face that day to day. We should be able to create content and do the things we love in the same way that all of our male counterparts do.
1: 100%. And I think just that real lack of education around safe ways to use social media and actually how to have a presence online is so like underutilized. Like, there is no one talking about it, and the people that are talking about it are the ones receiving hate. And I think that that is such a difficult space to be in. And I think, you know, like, there is a lot of power in being able to laugh it off, but also, you know, there is sometimes those ones that come through that do actually hurt. Mm-hmm. And, you know, like, I had a similar experience where when I was at high school, I was interviewed by a news outlet, and they used a very clickbait title and put a nice smiling photo of me that did not match the title at all, and definitely altered the story from what I had said. And I think, you know, that was disappointing in itself that the media outlet had done that. But, you know, when the post on Facebook gets 265 comments in 30 minutes, it's a bit concerning. And a lot of those comments were about me personally. And I think that was definitely very hard to take. It had nothing to do with what I said or the content of the post, but more about my appearance and the way that I was acting, or the way that they thought I was acting, or because of my ethnicity, because of my gender. And I think to see those and to see that majority of them were adults was really scary. To know that people had no shame in talking about an 18-year-old girl online like that. And so I think that really definitely opened my eyes into why teaching people about safe social media is so important. And I think, you know, the fact that we've both had very similar experiences with hate online just really shows that this is such a prevalent issue for young women, and especially young women in New Zealand as well.
0: Yeah, I'm so sorry that you had that experience. That is genuinely horrible. And I think a lot of people will be surprised to hear that that kind of stuff is still going on, but it is. And I think the internet brings out the worst in a lot of people in a way that most people assume that our society has moved on from, but it definitely hasn't. And we talk so much about the social media ban. That seems to be the only conversation around digital harm and safety right now. And that is a very important debate. There's also so much more that we can talk about on how to provide education for young people to use social media safely, how to provide older people education on how to safely interact with young people online. And it feels like sometimes that conversation is getting mixed in all of the noise about whether we should be banning social media for 16-year-olds.
1: Yeah, definitely. And I think it's just such an important conversation to have. And it's a conversation that needs to be had with those people that are going to be directly affected by a social media ban, not just the ones that are above it. So I guess to kind of finish off this episode, Ruby, I guess I'd love to know, kind of, if you could give your younger self a message about leadership and any advice that you would give to your younger self about stepping in

0: to those spaces, what would it be? And what does leadership mean to you in your everyday life right now?
1: I think I'll start with what does leadership mean to me? And I think for me, it is so much about leading from behind. It's about being the person that enables other people to lead in their areas, identifying opportunities for others, encouraging them to go for them, providing advice and ideas. And even in some of the teams that I currently lead, it's really more about how can we best enable them to do what they want to do. And I think for younger me, the thing that I really struggled with was sometimes just feeling like I'd had enough and there was no point in giving all my time to these things that often cause me a lot of stress and anxiety. And what I just say to myself is to keep going. I know that's really cringe and cliche, but sometimes you just need to hear it, because often the hard work that you put in and those kind of like battles against yourself that you're fighting, it does all work out. And when you put in the time, you will always see some kind of progress, which is really encouraging, especially when you're helping other people and trying to do things that serve your community. Putting in the time and putting in the effort is definitely enough, and you don't always have to be pushing yourself. What about you, Mackenzie?
0: Yeah, I definitely think that leadership for me right now in my everyday life is very similar. I think that I lead for other people to lead. And it's very much of that, you know, that servant leadership in terms of I love to see other people succeed. And that's my goal, is to help people to find success in leadership and to step into those spaces and to give them a voice. So I think making sure that people have that opportunity is definitely what leadership looks like for me right now, and just really creating those spaces. And I think if I had to tell my younger self anything, I think it would be that it all works out in the end. I mean, I think, yeah, like you said, it's cliche, but there are times as a young person where it can be really hard to carry on. You know, there's a lot of things happening in your life. There's often, you know, the struggles of high school in comparison and feeling alone and things like that. And I think no matter who you are, you're always going to have those feelings as a young person. So I think just telling myself that it does actually all work out in the end. And I don't think, you know, 15-year-old me would have thought that we would be starting a podcast and sitting here and, you know, creating such positive change in our community. So, yeah, I definitely think I would also tell all the other young change makers out there that it does all work out in the end.
1: Oh, well, that's a really sweet note to end on. We will see you all next month for a discussion on what is leadership, diving into a bit more of some examples, some of the theory behind it, and some opportunities of how we can be leaders in our own communities.
0: Wonderful. I look forward to it, Ruby. Thanks for joining us on today's episode of The Power in Us. If you enjoyed our podcast, we'll be back next month with more insights, advice, and stories.
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2: Well, hi everyone, welcome to this episode of Cut the Crop. I'm Scott Champion and

0: They were going to be talking to three growers from Southland, Canterbury and Wairoa about how autumn planting is progressing, some of their decision making around crop options, and also particularly at the moment thinking about how do we manage the rising diesel and fertiliser prices. So first up, I'm going to be talking to Matt McEverty. Matt's a farmer in Southbridge in central Canterbury. Matt, great to have you here. Thanks for joining us.
1: Thanks, Scott.
0: Matt, just give us a little bit of an introduction to your farming operation, what crops you've got going. Tell us a little bit about you.
1: So as mentioned, we farm out in Southbridge, half an hour south of Christchurch. Pretty standard sort of Canterbury mixed arable farm. And primary focus is arable. We grow herbicide seeds, vegetable seeds, and grain. And we used to have a bit of processed crop, obviously, with Waddies. That's moved on, but we do rent a bit of ground to local vegetable farmer.
0: Matt, it's been a pretty difficult harvest in a number of areas around the country. Just in terms of your particular part of the world, how did harvest go? What's the sort of final verdict on harvest for you?
1: We're a bit disappointed with the production of the flowering crops. The ones that needed the pollination through that January period. But the grain was good, the grass was good. Clover was a letdown, but not as big a letdown as last year, funnily enough. It was probably twice as good as last year, which is just a reflection of how awful that was. Vegetable seeds, we're just starting to get some dressing results now, and they aren't wonderful, but they aren't terrible. The funny thing about harvest this year, we didn't waste opportunities. I think we sort of had a PTSD from last year. We were very much on the case, very proactive and making decisions early about getting crop off. And we didn't really waste opportunities was the big thing.
0: Yeah, and Matt, your point about PTSD and thinking about the previous season is a good point in the sense that, you know, we recognise that lots of farmers in your region have had two pretty tough years on the trot. As we go into autumn, how are planting conditions? Looks like it's sunny and still in the background behind you at the moment. That's a good sign. But, yeah, more generally, how's it looking for autumn?
1: Autumn, you know, as far as planting conditions, are really good. And we're getting into it now. I've got grain going in. Our herbicide seeds are in, grass and clover. And, so planting wheat today, we're going to start, feed wheat's in. We're going to start on the milling wheat. And, the ground conditions are lovely. We're quite dry. We're actually irrigating a couple of weeks ago. We had only received, 25 mils of rain since the start of March.
0: Wow.
1: We had 18 last week, which caught us up. And we're pretty bullish on that. We should get everything in good heart and hopefully a bit of moisture for the pre-emergers.
0: Absolutely. Good to have some good news.
1: Absolutely.
0: Yeah. Just in terms of heading into this next season, Matt, are you making changes? You mentioned that you'd grown some processed vegetable crop in the past. Changes at your place. I'm not sure whether you've got livestock in your system or not, but just tell us a little bit about what that looks like compared to previous seasons.
1: So livestock, we've always had ewes and lambs and grazed a few calves as well. The calves aren't showing up this year because of just a management change, but the ewes and lambs, we're sort of on a pretty steady level as far as stock units. We've always been quite heavily stocked. Pretty good way to squeeze a dollar or two out of the farm in the off season.
0: Yeah.
1: Waddies obviously shutting down, have taken a few hectares out of our system, but we're sort of reduced down. We were probably 70 or 80 hectares with them for a few years ago, and we were down getting closer to 20, near the 30 the last couple of years. So it's annoying, and it's a bit of a hit on the flexibility of the farm. Waddies crops went in at a very early stage and came out early, which gave us options for either second cropping or getting a good start on next year's seeding. So we have lost that flexibility, which is a shame. We haven't changed too much rotationally. probably growing a little bit more grass.

0: and maybe, yeah, like I said, we'll lease a bit of grounds to a local vegetable grower. Apart from that, it's steady as she goes, and hoping the weather, the sun shines next year.
1: Yeah, absolutely. Matt, as I said at the start, obviously, there's the impact of rising diesel and fertilizer prices happening right now, and concern that that's going to continue into the future for a wee bit. How do you approach that in your operation? What are you thinking about?
0: We've made a few changes. I did go out and buy a decent chunk of our spring fertilizer, which in the last month or so, which didn't really feel right at the time. It felt a bit like rushing to the supermarket to buy toilet paper, but yeah, it was just for a surety thing as much as price, just knowing it was going to be there, especially the specialty verts that we put with the vegetable seeds. And I think that was a good decision, but we'll find out when I get it out of the shed in the spring and see what kind of state it's in, whether it was a good decision. Yeah, if diesel wise, one thing about a late harvest is it did push a combine use back into a more expensive period of the year, you could
1: Yeah,
0: say,
1: absolutely.
0: which, yeah, that got pretty tiresome. Suddenly, having a fuel truck coming in and dropping a lot of, a couple of thousand litres, it got pretty spendy. We did change practice slightly. We started using a more modern tractor that we have for cultivation, which we've always used an older tractor, but it's probably using 3 to 5 litres per hectare more,
1: Right.
0: just being 20, 25, 26 years old. So yeah, change. Yeah, we were using that more modern tractor, but obviously the service costs are a bit higher on that. So there's a bit of a, calculation made
1: Bit of a
0: there that
1: trade-off.
0: it made sense in the short term. We'll see going forward, but yeah. I think it's just more about being aware of where we're spending that money and how much it's costing and being able to be flexible around, that was, yeah. Fear is probably making us think very carefully about things we probably could have been thinking carefully about before all this went down.
1: Yeah, Matt, as you go into the season, are there things to that point, having flexibility, are there things you're going to be looking for just to, change what you're doing if you need to with respect to fuel and fert?
0: I mean, we're always trying to save fuel as far as passes and that sort of thing concerned, but we are probably being a bit more bloody minded about it. You're not doing that final finishing pass that we might have done. You think about, well, it's another $500. I'd rather not spend it. So it is, but no, I think one of the big, I think one of the big themes for this year is just like steady as she goes. Don't rock the boat too much. Just try and minimize our costs, and but yeah, just don't change things too much, or we might end up, throwing the baby out with the bathwater.
1: Yeah, no, it's salient advice, Matt. Look, thanks for your time today. We should let you probably get back and take advantage of the weather that's behind you
0: Thank you.
1: there. Today I've been talking to Matt McEverty. As I said, Matt farms at Southbridge in central Canterbury. And Matt, really appreciate you joining us today and letting us know where things are at as you motor on through the autumn. Thanks very much.
0: Thanks, Scott. Have a good day.
1: So our next guest is Blair Drysdale. Blair farms at Balfour in northern Southland. Blair, great to have you here. Thanks for joining us today.
2: Good afternoon, Scott. Thanks for having me.
1: Blair, just to get started, tell us a little bit about your farming operation and what it entails in Southland.
2: So currently we're just shy of 500 hectares. About 200 hectares that is arable. There's 150 odd is currently in dairy support or leased out, and the rest is all sheep and beef. So we've added a bit more land recently, and yeah, it's majority of it's going to sheep and beef.
1: And Blair, pretty challenging harvest conditions in some parts of the country. And we've been talking to Matt about what it was like in Canterbury. What was harvest like in Southland for you this year?
2: Nowhere near as frustrating or challenging as the Canterbury guys, but it's still pretty frustrating. We lacked, like we have sort of right since spring, we lacked sunshine and we lacked heat, Scott. So, yeah, there was a fair bit of hurry up and wait during harvest for the days to come, right, that's for sure. So even Even doing autumn barley and

0: January was frustrating. Normally you'd just dive into it at 11 o'clock in the morning and be done in a couple of days, but even that took sort of 10 days for me to get done in amongst all the overcast and dreary days. So I think it just sums up harvest, lack of sun and heat, really. Just it's made it quite challenging.
1: Yeah, and what's the sort of final verdict on the harvest for you in terms of the outcomes? How does it look?
0: I'm really happy with our harvest in general. Everything went really, really well, but wheat was, it wasn't down. It was still above average, but it just didn't quite reach its potential for the inputs we'd put in. And once again, that was just due to we lacked rain, we lacked sun, and we lacked heat during the grain fill period. It let the wheat down a bit, but look, still, there's no complaints here. There's no crop failures. No, everything is generally well above where I thought it would be. So, no, I'm pretty happy at this end.
1: And we're, I suspect, Blair, talking to you right in the midst when you're getting ready for next season and planting and things. What are autumn planting conditions looking like in your part of the world?
0: Oh, they've been really good. Really good. So all the wheat's in the ground. It's all up and out of the ground now, actually. So, yep, drill the autumn barley this afternoon and tomorrow morning, and then it's job done for us. But look, I think it's been pretty good for everyone. As far as I know, there's a lot of people are done or about done. So I think they'll be done before this weekend, I'm picking most people. And even then, the forecast looking really good right through into sort of, you know, 5th to 10th of May. It's where sunshine and 15 to 17 degrees. So for May, that's pretty good. Soil temps are still really healthy. So those crops will get up and out of the ground and get established before the cold and wet sets in, which there's no real sign of us getting too wet in a hurry. So, look, there might be people out there that still carry on and put the odd extra paddock in yet, so we'll see.
1: Well, you talked at the start about the fact that you do have livestock integrated in your system. Obviously, with, you know, strong livestock pricing and some challenging economic conditions in the arable sector, for you, is the mix going to stay steady going forward into the next season, or are you looking at making some changes either between the weighting of plants and livestock, or perhaps in the nature of the rotation you got going forward as well?
0: The rotation itself won't change a great deal. We have dropped the cereals a little bit, predominantly wheat. We've dropped a little bit of that out of the system this year and doing a bit more regrassing. Yeah, it's probably be our lightest year for cereals. The arable area really won't change a lot, a bit more peas and small seed crops again. So, but yeah, the mix is really healthy for us for a lot of reasons. Economically, you know, I enjoy the variation as well, and the livestock are a pretty important part of our arable system for a lot of reasons too. So, and look, at the moment, you know, there's good margins and, you know, a lot of things in arable down here. We don't have the same challenges that Canterbury has inputs wise, especially around irrigation. So, but the money still at the moment, it's really in, you know, beef's probably got the best prospects over the short to medium term, that's for sure. So we're setting up a beef block at the moment, a dedicated beef unit. You know, we'd thought about when we purchased that block last October doing it all into arable, but that's plan since gone out the window. For economic reasons, we don't know what the urea situation is going to be like in the spring. I have, you know, taken the opportunity to lock everything I need. As far as doing any extra is concerned, it's not that appealing at the moment with urea and diesel prices are concerned. You know, P and K haven't moved a great deal, but who knows where they're going to go if this war carries on. So, yeah, a little bit of caution ahead is what we've done.
1: When you've just touched on something I was going to ask you about, Blair, obviously we're talking in the midst of sort of pretty high diesel and fertiliser prices. How have you approached that on your farm, and what are you thinking about as it sort of heads through into later in the year, particularly around spring?
0: Look, we got in front of the diesel as soon as the war broke out, so that wasn't a concern for us through the tail end of harvest and seeding. You're going, you know, we did stop a bit of cultivation. Like, we are predominantly direct drilling. Well, I had some aerating I was going to do, but we pulled out of, you know, the aerating wasn't a necessity. We pulled out of cultivating a lot of paddocks and just went back to burn and drill just to save on some diesel inputs. So, and then in the spring, we sort of, cultivation's largely unavoidable for us in the spring, apart from some of the regrassing. We might just do grass to grass now and not worry about cultivating it, just drill it straight in too. So there are, you know, there's a few levers we can pull to mitigate a few costs going in, but largely in the spring, you know, all the seed production crops need really to be cultivated. So some of it's unavoidable and there's no point worrying about it. We just got to carry on and do what we've got to do.
1: Yeah, absolutely. Well, look, Blair, great to

0: To get a sense from your part of the world as to how things are going. Really appreciate your time today. I've been talking to Blair Drysdale, who farms at Balfour in northern Southland. Blair, great to see you, and we better let you get out there and back onto the machines.
1: Not a problem. Great chat. Thanks, Scott.
0: All right. Well,

0: contracting operation?
1: Yeah, we're second generation contractors and maize growers got up here in Wairau. I've been involved with the business for 26 years. We employ up to 10 staff, grow a bit of citrus as well to help things out a bit. But our main sort of core business is contracting for maize grain and fodder crops for sheep and beef farmers. We're very little dairy here. There's very small amounts of silage growing. Predominantly it's grain and two sorts of grain, milling for Coarsen Grain in Gisborne, along with some popcorn. And then there's the feed maize side of it, which generally goes to most guys grow for Bungie or PGG Wrightson's.
0: You and tell us a little bit about how the season's gone and how the harvest is going as well, and perhaps just, yeah, some reflections on yields and returns and all of those sorts of things.
1: Oh, look, we're in the very early stages of harvest, to be quite honest. We haven't done a whole heap. Yields look to be above average in the Wairau area. Gisborne looks to be on par with last year. And look, as a whole, the season's gone pretty well. We've had we had a good spring. We did have a lot of rain in January, which did worry a few of us, repollination. Yeah. But that's gone on, and we've had some nice heat, and yeah, crops look good. You know, we've had a good run. We had a lot of rain last week, which was, you know, after that cyclone.
0: Yes.
1: We all got warned about. Then we had this other bout of rain come through, and parts of Southern Hawke's Bay were hit pretty hard, and we had 120 mil of rain most of last week, which was pretty hard with harvest, just, you know, doing bits and bobs here, and we're sending stuff to the Manawatu, so getting trucks here on time and having them here waiting while they're getting crop and it started to rain isn't too good.
0: I know it's early days, and as you just said, you're only very early on in the current harvest. But if you looked out into the next season, how do you think that's looking for maize?
1: To be quite honest, terrible. We're in a state of turmoil, I believe, for the maize grain industry. We've got major issues with cartage costs for us out of Wairau. It's just horrific at the moment, you know, and a lot of the problem is this diesel price. It's just hurting us. You know, we've signed maize contracts at certain rates, and now you're getting faced with high cartage costs.
0: Yes.
1: Again, the maize grain harvest contractors have obviously put all their prices up due to this. So, you know, we're getting at all ends. Going forward, talking to a few fertilizer companies, it's a real worry. Fert prices look as though they're going to be very high. We've already got seed companies putting seed price up as well. So we need to be seeing some pretty substantial maize pricing for growers to carry on growing, really.
0: Yes.
1: Imports don't do us any favours at all. And, that's been an ongoing problem. And the sooner that sort of worked out would help us a lot. But, you know, there's some positives there as well. This New Zealand Growing Grain is a great initiative, and we really do need that to come to fruition for growers on the East Coast.
0: Yeah, absolutely. It's been interesting to see you, and with that, you know, quite a bit of interest from the livestock feed side, not just the human consumption side. So I think that sort of speaks to a number of the points you've been making in terms of competition with imported feeds, et cetera, doesn't it?
1: Yep. They've been the biggest damage to us. You know, we just can't get price to market, really, once we start having to cart those further distances to the Manawatu or to Waikato. It's just too hard.
0: You talked about the challenges of rising diesel and fertiliser prices. What sorts of things are you thinking about in your operation to try and manage those issues going forward? Are there particular things you've been trying to do or things that you'll be thinking about sort of a couple of months out?
1: Yeah, look, we've been in talks with some fertiliser companies, but, you know, they're

0: really chucking cuts at a board, really. They can't give us any pricing indication. They're just saying it's going to be high. And I guess if we all start demanding or wanting FERT now, it's going to create some real problems as well. So I think we all, you know, whilst you want to look after your own business, we all do need to be careful.
1: Yes.
0: As far as fuel's concerned, it's just out of our control. It's just something that's there, and we need to, I don't know, we just need some help with it, really. It's just terribly expensive to load up these big tractors full of fuel, and away you go for the day. It's not what it was in the spring.
1: Yes. Well, Ewan, thank you. Appreciate your openness and discussion of some of the challenges that you're facing, and recognise that in your part of the world, you know, the current diesel and fertiliser price impacts are just another thing to load up on challenges that you've already had. So I've been speaking to Ewan Powdrill. Ewan's a maize grower and contractor from Wairoa. Ewan, thanks for your time today. We better let you get back out into the field again. Really great to talk to you. Thanks very much.
0: Thanks, Scott. Appreciate the time.
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1: Hello and welcome to Conversations with Wahine. Today you're joined with me, Harita, and I am joined with Imogen Stone. Welcome, Imogen.
2: Hello, thanks for having me.
1: Yeah, thanks for coming along. Imogen was born and raised in Whanganui Atara, Wellington, New Zealand. She is a multidisciplinary performing artist, aerialist, creator, director and producer. Over the past 13 years, her career has taken her all over the world, performing within some of the largest arts festivals, including the Edinburgh Fringe and Glastonbury Festival. Closer to home, her broad skill set has seen her working with the likes of Weta Workshop and World of Wearable Arts as an aerialist, acrobat, puppeteer, and movement collaborator. Auckland Live is proud to present the Auckland premiere of Everybody Knows, the new show from award-winning circus comedy trio Laser Kiwi, which Imogen is part of. It was developed in partnership with Hannah Playhouse in Wellington, and it's part of the 2026 International Comedy Festival New Zealand with Best Foods Mayo. And it plays in Wellington from the 5th to the 16th of May at Hannah Playhouse, and in Auckland from the 19th to 23rd of May at the Herald Theatre Aotea Centre. That's really cool, and I'm glad that we get to chat to you before your show.
2: Yeah, I'm super excited.
1: Yeah, so tell us what Laser Kiwi is all about and how it started and what your shows are like.
2: The shows are chaotic, good, fun times. It came about, I work with these two guys, Zane and Deg. We are all from Wellington. We're all circus artists, and we all just have a real love for performing a specific type of comedy chaos on stage. We made a street show together in 2014. So we've been working together a long time. Yeah. That's about 12 years now.
1: That's pretty good.
2: And we had the opportunity when we were touring through Canada to have a spot inside a theatre. We were like, okay, cool, yeah, we've created work before. We can work in a theatre, no problem. So we kind of, the first Laser Kiwi show came from what we could fit in our suitcase and then perform on that stage on the other side of the world.
1: Yeah.
2: So we essentially just fit all our props in a little suitcase, wrote down a list of ideas. They were the kind of like sketches. And then we photocopied the page, gave everyone in the audience the handout of what we were going to do, and then we just did some wild stuff on stage for 60 minutes, and it just kind of took on a life of its own. I think mentally we thought we'd just do this one show, this one time in Canada in 2017, and then we just haven't been able to stop. We've, you know, performed Laser Kiwi all around the world now. We've got three different full hour-long shows, all following that same kind of, I don't know, like, we bill ourselves as the world's only surreal sketch comedy circus troupe. And I think that is true. Yeah, we just kept working together.
1: That's so cool. And how did the name Laser Kiwi come about?
2: Do you remember the New Zealand flag referendum?
1: Yeah.
2: Okay, do you remember there was one submission? It was like a little kiwi shooting green lasers out its eyes, and it had the little like fern in the corner.
1: Came from that.
2: And we just thought it was so beautifully silly and whimsical, and also just to like imagine for a moment that that could be New Zealand's flag. Oh, like if we could commit to that as a country. So that, we just wanted to celebrate that, and there was a bit of a through thread in our original show about the Laser Kiwi flag, and then everyone overseas just started calling us Laser Kiwi, so we stuck with it. It just became our sort of like, I guess, company or like troupe name.
1: Yeah. I'd forgotten about that flag until you mentioned it. Yeah, that whole referendum, it was such a waste of money, and then they didn't even change the flag.
2: And they didn't even change it. I know. But it was worth it for that design.
1: Yes,
2: and we met the designer because we wanted permission, because we got carried away, and then we started being called Laser Kiwi. Mm. So we reached out to them, and they came and saw our show in Auckland ages ago, and we kind of got their blessing to use the design. Because we'd do this silly thing on stage, we'd kind of like, would say we were going to play the New Zealand national anthem. Mm. So we got the whole audience to stand up. We had the Laser Kiwi flag there. It was like wrapped around Deg's waist,

0: because they'd just done like a nudie scene. Very funny. Very, very funny. And then we just played Skrillex, and the whole audience was just standing there listening to Skrillex. And then it was right at the end of the show, so we were like, and a standing ovation, thank you. Yeah.
1: Oh, that's funny. So did you ever ask him if he was serious about that flag, or did he just submit it as a joke?
0: Submitted as a joke, but was ready to follow through on it.
1: Oh, gosh, yeah. Of course. Typical New Zealander, right?
0: Yeah, absolutely.
1: Oh, that's great. So how do you and the two guys combine acrobats, circus and comedy together?
0: I think, yeah, it's quite a unique concoction, and I think the way we play with it is quite unique. I think we try and think of the things is not three separate boxes. I think we just think of ideas that we think would be fun to put on stage. So it could be like based around a specific prop that we think is hilarious, or a way of playing with the audience that we think would be fun. And then we just use whatever skill sets we have in our toolkit to perform the idea, if that kind of makes sense.
1: Yeah.
0: And sometimes we'll have an idea that we can't physically do yet, and we'll spend months training for a very niche, I guess it's a circus trick that we'll then put on stage. Yeah, that's quite a lazy Kiwi thing to do, is just to come up with incredibly niche physical skills.
1: Yeah, and then you just find a way to do it.
0: Find a way to do it, and it will probably be on stage for 6 seconds, but we're like, cool, worth it. Some examples of that would be like, we had there are a few good examples, but like, I did a handstand on Jenga towers, and then Zane and Deg would like play Jenga.
1: It was pretty hard.
0: It was so hard and really scary. I actually hated it every night, but we couldn't take it out because it was quite good. But yeah, so balancing up there, and then the boys would take out all the blocks, and then I'd sort of like fall down and drop the bricks. Yeah. Or Zane did this amazing trick. He, in our previous show, had hang by his toes on a bar, and then he'd juggle with these kind of like, they're called bounce balls. Mm-hmm. They just rebound really well off the floor, and he'd juggle 5 balls off the floor while hanging from his toes. So just like really weird niche tricks that I think circus artists around the world all tend to like geek out about.
1: Yeah. Oh, hard out. You must train a lot, like, to get these type of tricks perfected.
0: Yeah. Yeah, it's quite, it can be quite all-consuming. It depends what rhythm we are throughout the year. Like, when we're in Wellington and we're settled and we're, like, making work, we'll train 5 days a week, 3-hour sessions kind of thing. And a mixture of that will be, like, kind of strength, conditioning, general foundational stuff, and then also, like, the niche skills that we're wanting to, like, upskill. And then when we're on the road and we're working and performing a lot, the show kind of becomes the most physical part of the day, and then we just do good warm-up, try and remember to cool down.
1: What is your current show Everybody Knows about? Does it have a storyline to it?
0: Definitely no storyline. but some very satisfying threads. So it's not complete chaos. Like, by the end of the show, you will feel satisfied. But no, there's no like narrative or real structure. Like, it's very true and informed to the original Lazy Kiwi shows, which are sketch-based. Yeah.
1: And I guess, you know, you need a very specific skill set to be able to do what you guys do with the aerial acrobats and the circus performing, juggling and all of the balancing. So when did you start doing aerial acrobats? I imagine you were quite young when you started learning.
0: Yeah, I was, and I'm grateful to have started young, but I always like to say that you don't have to have started young. Like, some of the most amazing aerialists I know started in their later life. But for me, my story, like, I did gymnastics and dance as a little kid, and I joined, like, I think my mum saw an ad for like a youth circus thing, like program, when I was 11 years old. So I was very young, and I'm so grateful. So yeah, I did this cool, like, I think it was a collaboration with Capital E way back in the day. And then we ended up forming the first ever Wellington Youth Circus, and I was part of that original troupe, which is cool. And that's still going. Like, that's a long legacy for that project or that little, I guess, company. 11. And I just loved it. It like combined everything.

0: everything that I enjoyed. Like it was creative and it was physically challenging and it was socially awesome. I think circus attracts really cool, really kind people that are like willing to hang out with a weird 12-year-old. And I was like, okay, cool. I found my people.
1: That's pretty cool. I'd actually never heard of the youth circus. Like, what type of shows did you do back then, if you can remember?
0: Yeah, the youth circus, and it still is, but so back then just engaged with any like community events in Wellington. So we would be at Newtown Festival, which happened a few weeks ago, and the youth circus was there, and there's Cuba Duper coming up this weekend. So yeah, all of these things the youth circus would be part of, and like cute community days in the kind of, I think we didn't really perform much out of Wellington, but probably as far as Kapiti.
1: Yeah. I guess it's hard to take a bunch of young kids out of Wellington when you've, you know, you've got to get parental consent and all of that to all go.
0: Absolutely.
1: But that's such a cool experience to kind of get a taste of that at such a young age, to see if it's something you actually wanted to do when you were older as well.
0: Yeah. No, it really was. I think the having some stage time.
1: Yeah.
0: Those stage time opportunities as a young one growing up. Was
1: so
0: awesome.
1: How long were you part of the youth circus for?
0: Yeah, I think it was probably formed when I was about 12. And I left Wellington when I was 17 to go join I joined Circus Aotearoa, which was like we did an 8-month tour around Aotearoa in a circus tent living in a caravan. And I'm trying to think if I wrapped up youth circus before I left for tour. I think maybe I did. Maybe 12 to 16 I was in the troupe.
1: That's really awesome. And what type of work have you done with Weta Workshop and the World of Wearable Arts?
0: Oh, yeah, some really fun projects. My first entry to... Yeah, my first project with Weta Workshop, it was on a thing called Project Born, which was a show that Richard Taylor from Weta Workshop... created, and it was a big fundraiser for the neonatal unit in Wellington. So it was, we worked with lots of, like, it was like body artists, so like we were all painted and it was just this beautiful, whimsical, surreal show. And I that was when I first met Richard, and then from there I think he just could see that I was like up for a challenge, quite like physically able and like willing to be a bit of like a crash test dummy a little bit. So I've done some like stunt doubling for them. I've done some like body doubling, which is slightly different. It's more like if you are a similar size to an actor or a character, then you can essentially body double, in the sense you're not like necessarily doing the stunts, but you can just wear the costume or like see what the mobility of a, I don't know, a headpiece would be. Yeah, so essentially just hanging out in the workshop and then putting on interesting amenities, appendages.
1: Yeah. As what Weta Workshop is known for.
0: Oh, they're incredible. They are incredible. Also, I've done some like puppetry work for them. On a film a few years ago, that was a really cool thing, like to use your understanding of the human body, but on a puppet. It translated, I think, quite naturally. Yeah.
1: So since you've done like stunt and body doubling work, what movies have you worked on?
0: The one with all the puppetry stuff, it was called Krampus, which is it's like a family Christmas slightly horror movie.
1: Okay.
0: It was awesome. It was really, really fun.
1: Check it out.
0: Yeah, I highly recommend. Yeah, I have such fond memories of like the different characters that we were bringing to life. And then for World of Wearable Art, I've been part of it for, I think I've probably done 7 years with them. So yeah, super grateful, and it's such a fun project.
1: Yeah, I've been to watch it a few times, and it's like unbelievable. Every year they manage to make the show so different.
0: I know, it's incredible. Like the creative force behind that production is immense. Like from every individual garment designer through to all the cast on stage, and then all of the like creative producers, directors. So cool.
1: Yeah.
0: So I've been part of like multiple like aerial ensembles. Lots of like. Anytime you see someone dangling in the air, like there's a fairly decent chance it was me.
1: It's you.
0: But there was also 1 year, again in collaboration with Weta Workshop, I got to be inside this giant, two times life size tiger.
1: Oh.
0: That was awesome. So I was a puppeteer on that.
1: Wow. So cool.

0: Very cool. And tell us about some of the work you've done internationally as well, with Laser Kiwi and on
1: Yeah.
0: your own as well.
1: Or honestly, pretty much all of my work overseas is with Laser Kiwi. Yeah, we tour a lot.

0: last week of Adelaide Fringe. That was with Everybody Knows. Yeah. Incredible festival, humongous. And then before that, we were living in Hamburg in Germany for five
1: living
0: months.
1: There. Oh,
0: yeah,
1: wow.
0: 5 months, one spot.
1: Oh my
0: incredible.
1: God.
0: So Laser Kiwi, we hosted a German variety show. So we were speaking German on stage, we were hosting, we were performing circus, and we were part of this sort of 10 person cast, mm-hmm. amazing circus and variety artists from all around the world. So that was our home base.
1: That's
0: for five
1: so
0: months.
1: Cool.
0: It was awesome.
1: So did you have to learn German before you went there, or did you already know, all of you already know the language a bit?
0: No, we were learning. We were cramming, actually. Yeah, and it was a lot, especially in the early days, we just learned the script.
1: Yep.
0: It was we collaborated, wrote the script together, they translated.
1: Didn't know what you were saying half the time.
0: We had a rough idea, but what an incredible challenge. So that was a first for us.
1: And so how did that opportunity come about?
0: That came about from a season we did in Edinburgh.
1: Oh, yeah.
0: So we were performing in Edinburgh, and the director of this show called Palazzo came and saw us in Edinburgh and was like, I think this could work. We were quite edgy for their audience, but they were excited to have fresh energy. And I think Kiwi comedy, they were just excited to see if we would fly. And I think we flew because they've invited us back.
1: Oh, wow.
0: Yeah.
1: That's really cool. Especially all of that put together, doing it in a different language where, and I find a lot of people find New Zealand comedy a bit quirky. You either get it or you don't.
0: Yeah, it's quite specific, isn't it?
1: Yeah. So for the German audience to translate New Zealand comedy that well, it just goes to show how good you guys are.
0: Oh, it was honestly a really, really fun challenge. And I think we learned a lot from the process, just how to lean into our instincts, mm-hmm. I think, and just try, and it's less about delivering the perfect script and more about just being a good energy on stage, which I think is something Lazy Kiwi's always intrinsically known.
1: Yeah.
0: We don't play characters. We are just slightly exaggerated, bigger versions of ourselves.
1: Yeah. Yeah.
0: And we're constantly reaching out to the audience, you know what I mean? To pull them into our world.
1: Yeah. Yeah. So how do you compare the circus arts and entertainment industry in New Zealand compared to other countries that you've performed in?
0: That is such a good question. We, honestly, the work that is made in New Zealand is awesome. The caliber of the work that Kiwis are making is so high, and it blows me away, and I'm so proud. The tricky part is having opportunities to perform.
1: Yeah.
0: It's a mixture of the population size of New Zealand, and it's also, I think, the culture of audiences here. I think it's not such a big part of our culture to go and see shows. And I think for these reasons, a lot of Kiwis take their work overseas. Mm. Yeah, which isn't a bad thing. We learn a lot over there. I think it's just about trying to get Kiwis to come back with their work to share it again here. And then, overseas, particularly in Europe, there's just such a people go see shows.
1: Yeah.
0: Hamburg, the population isn't that big, but we were performing every night for 5 months in the same city, and there were enough people coming out.
1: That's crazy.
0: Yeah. So I think it's...
1: In Wellington, you can probably only perform 3 or 4 days at the most, right?
0: We're pushing it for the comedy festival. I hope people come. Yeah, we've got a slightly longer season, a couple of weeks, but... Yeah, generally, 3-4 days.
1: Yeah, that's definitely the problem a lot of artists have in New Zealand. The people that are interested will come, and it's a good percentage of the population, but when the population's that small, you're not going to get any more than that.
0: Yeah.
1: And I think, if you're based in Europe, also the fact that you're just close to so many other countries, so they naturally have a lot more tourists and stuff that will probably come and check your show out too, whereas New Zealand is so isolated that it's unless you're there, you're not going to go to the show.
0: Yeah, it's very true. It's very true. And I think also, there's just, once you get your butt to Europe, you're mm-hmm. quite close, the big cities are all quite close to each other.
1: Yep.
0: You can change countries in a couple of hours and then you're in another big centre to put up your show.
1: Yeah. Is Laser Kiwi your full-time job?
0: Ah, almost, pretty much, kind of.
1: Considering you tour the world, it would be hard to hold down an actual job.
0: No, definitely don't have an actual job. Absolutely not.

0: No, it's all this. But I get to, I do jump in and out of other projects as well. Yeah. So like, for example, anything with like World Wearable Art or Weta Workshop, I would just like turn into just Imogen. Yeah. But LaserQ is a huge amount of our work. Yeah.
1: Yeah, I can imagine. And I guess like when you started this in 2012, did you ever think it would become what it's become now? 2012 or 2014? 2014.
0: 2014 was the first time working with Zane and Deg, the other two of Laser Kiwi. No, no way. No way. And we just keep following our nose. Do you know what I mean?
1: Yep.
0: Like we kind of, we're always on the lookout for a good side quest. We just want to keep being surprised. I think the day that we quit Laser Kiwi is the day where we feel like it's gotten boring. But no, we've had some really fun side quests as well. Like we... Have you heard of Penn and Teller?
1: Yes, I have. Are they magicians?
0: They are magicians. Yes. Yeah, so they're like some of the most famous magicians in the world. They've had like a resident show in Vegas for like 20 years. Yeah, they've got the show called Fool Us.
1: Yep.
0: And we were like, we were touring all these festivals and we kept being in the same venues as magicians. So we're hanging out with magicians and we're like, we should come up with a magic trick. And then that idea just stuck with us. And we started simmering on a magic trick. We came up with one. We were like, oh, that's quite good. And then we were like, do you think we could fool Penn and Teller? And we confided in one magician. We told him what the method was and what the experience would be. And he was like, I think you might have a chance of fooling them. So we applied. We went to Vegas. We went on the TV show and we fooled Penn and Teller.
1: Cool.
0: It was so cool.
1: Oh, that's awesome.
0: So that's like a very Laser Kiwi thing to do. So it's not circus. It was funny, but it wasn't specifically like a big comedy thing either. It was just a strange activity that we committed ourselves
1: Something out there.
0: Yeah. So we're looking for another side quest, taking recommendations.
1: How do you come up with all these ideas? Do you just see stuff and think, oh, I'm going to give that a go?
0: Yeah, we've got some really funny, like, notes. You know, like the notes app on your phone? Yeah. We've got some pretty funny threads of ideas.
1: Yeah, I can imagine that just, like, in your day-to-day life, you just have a random thought. And then you just stick with it and then figure out a way to make it happen.
0: We desperately need to do something with a Roomba. And we need to do something with a shuttlecock. There's something about the way they fly. It's just so good.
1: Very random, but very cool. Do you get much support from the comedy festival organisers in New Zealand?
0: Yeah. So New Zealand International Comedy Festival is a really cool umbrella festival. So like just being part of their programme is helpful because they've got like a good reach to audience who enjoy funny stuff, which is very helpful when you're creating funny shows. So they're helpful in that sense. But we've, for this season of Everybody Knows, the like the most helpful players have been Auckland Live and the Hannah Playhouse. We've been part of this cool like pilot program to like develop work and share it between Wellington and Auckland. So Auckland Live is like co-producing the season and Hannah Playhouse has like helped us with the venue during the creation of the show. Mm-hmm. So yeah, like this has been kind of a dream come true, the whole process of making Everybody Knows, because we've had this like the outlet of the comedy festival as like where we get to share it with the audiences, and then we've had this like support through the development from Auckland Live and Hannah Playhouse.
1: Oh, that's really cool.
0: Yeah.
1: So did Hannah Playhouse did they approach you for this opportunity?
0: Yeah, they did. They kind of, because it's a pilot project, I think they just kind of thought of a few companies that were going to be making work soon and had a track record of making like cool work, I suppose. And they were like, hey, come be part of this.
1: Yeah. Oh, very cool.
0: But it's still alive now and it'll be a more open process, I'm sure, in the future. Mm. Yeah, put out a EOI.
1: I have heard like through other people that we've interviewed that generally like the arts are really well supported by all these different companies in New Zealand, like Comedy Festival, Fringe Festival, and all the different, you know, Bats Theatre, Hannah Playhouse, and all of that. So it's good to know that, like, even though arts in general is not well funded, the companies that are involved do kind of all support each other through the process to kind of help each other, you know, become bigger and better.
0: Yeah, I think I feel, I guess, just like immensely privileged to have had the support. And it's come at like a specific point in our career, I suppose. Like I know that that, like, if some

0: artists are listening, they'll be like, wait, but what? Where's my support too? I think it's like not something you can guarantee that you'll get, but there are a lot of incredible people who know the hustle in New Zealand. Like it's, yeah, I don't quite know what I'm saying. It's like there are lots of opportunities for collaboration. If there's like anyone in the industry that you like shoulder tap to be like, hey, I've got a question about like how to best produce the season in Nelson or whatever, people will answer your call. You know what I mean? Like everyone is very like generous with their information.
1: Yeah.
0: Yeah. But I do hope for more big, big supportive projects like this for other companies.
1: Yeah. Yeah. And I can imagine performing in Hamburg was quite a career highlight, but what have been some of your other highlights in the last 12 years that you've been with Laser Kiwi?
0: Oh, yeah, Hamburg was a highlight, and it was such like a, it was like such a new layer for us. We have had incredible seasons in Edinburgh. So that's like the biggest arts festival in the world. Yeah. Like it's thousands of shows, like an unreasonable quantity of shows for the size of the city. But it's an amazing experience just to be like completely saturated in it. And the audiences are particularly good, I think, just because they've been exposed to so much stuff. So yeah, love an Edinburgh Fringe Festival. Glastonbury. Glastonbury was a weird good one, you know, like it's a music festival for sure. They set up like, it's like an entire city in a field, absolutely bonkers
1: so how
0: experience.
1: Did you get to perform at a music festival?
0: They've got a whole circus and theatre zone. I know, we didn't know this either. We turned up, we're like, this is awesome. So like huge circus tents, amazing program, like they'd have like whole like rooms dedicated to stand-up comedy. And it was one of my favourite places on the site because it was kind of quieter and less stimulating. But just crazy to think that like three of us from New Zealand creating the work that we just, we wanted to create. You know what I mean? Like it was very like, I don't know, we weren't trying to fit into any box. We were just creating the exact thing that we wanted to do and thought would be really fun to share. And like in doing that, it like took us to the biggest music festival in the world. Crazy.
1: How cool was that?
0: So that was a highlight. I'm trying to think what else. We've done a lot of weird stuff. There's an amazing circus festival in Western Australia, and it's like a really grassroots festival. And they've just got like, they own the land and they've been like slowly building each year to like make it bigger and bigger. And like one of their venues is like two double-decker buses, like side by side. And then in the middle, they've got like a bunch of like steel framing. So it creates this kind of like house. The audience sits outside looking at the double-decker buses, and then there's kind of like aerial points hanging in between the buses, and you can kind of like use all the layers of the bus as like part of your stage. So that like that, and they built a pizza oven last year, you know, like it's stuff like that that's really exciting when you're like part of a festival as it evolves. So that's in Western Australia. No, so many.
1: Oh, that's really cool. Especially like for a New Zealand group to, like you said, make it this, you know, this successfully around the world. Because a lot of, I think a lot of the challenges with being from New Zealand is that if you stay in New Zealand, it's very hard to get well known outside of New Zealand.
0: Yeah.
1: But you seem, your group seem to have found a good balance between it where like you still all live in New Zealand, but you found all these opportunities to go overseas and then come back. You know, like you said earlier, a lot of people end up leaving New Zealand and then they don't come back because it's the only way they can make it big in their industry.
0: Yeah.
1: But you keep coming back after the opportunity. So you found that happy medium somewhere along the way.
0: I don't know quite how we've done it. I think it's just, it's so important to us to come home and we love it here and we feel like we can like share, you know, like share the joy of it. But it is different for other artists because I think we're creators and producers, so we're a little bit more in control of our destiny in the sense that we can produce work here as well. It's like maybe slightly harder, or maybe it can't sustain us for 12 months, but we can do it here. Whereas I think specifically for like circus artists, if they're not producing a whole show, if they're kind of, they've just crafted their act, you really can't sustain yourself with an act in New Zealand. You've kind of got to go. But yeah, we try and lure people back as much as we can.
1: And what can we expect to see from you guys in the future?
0: Oh yeah, like I said, we're looking for our side quest. I think more of this. Yeah, so everybody knows.

0: Knows is our latest show. So it's a 60-minute show. It goes inside theatres. We're going to try and tour that as much as we can throughout New Zealand. Like, the comedy festival's the first outing of it in New Zealand. So we're playing Wellington and Auckland. But we're chatting with Carterton. We're chatting with Hawke's Bay. We're chatting with Taranaki. We're chatting with Christchurch. So we're kind of, like, going to do as much as we can over the next 5 months while we're still in the country to share this show. Yeah.
1: That's really cool. I wish you all the best with your show and all your future endeavours, and hopefully you get lots of other overseas opportunities as well.
0: Yeah, thank
1: you. It's been really cool chatting to you today, and just such a cool thing that you guys are doing. Like, you know, you've combined so many different passions into one mashed up show.
0: Very cool. Yeah, we're just following our nose, breaking the rules a little bit, I think. Why not? Yeah.
1: Thank you.
0: Thank you so much for your time.

0: Kia ora and welcome to another episode of Conversations with Wahine. Tonight, we're here with myself, Eleonora, and Rachel McIndoe-Baker. Rachel is an artist and animator based in Wellington. She studied media design at Victoria University of Wellington, where she loved experimenting with mixed media in her projects and finding new ways to tell stories visually. Rachel has started her career in 2021 as an animator at Weta FX. While her professional background is rooted in virtual effects, she retains a lot of passion for the vibrant, handcrafted nature of 2D animation. Originally from the stunning South Island, Rachel draws inspiration from the unique flora and fauna of Aotearoa, particularly the life found in local estuaries and the strange, wonderful native insects. Whether she's behind the camera making video games with her partner or animating fantastical creatures and worlds, Rachel is always exploring different mediums to bring her creative ideas to life. Welcome, Rachel. It's a pleasure to talk to you tonight.
1: Hi, thank you for having me.
0: Your animated short film, Chrysalis, is screening at the Wellington Animation Film Festival 2026 on the 21st of March at Roxy Cinema here in Wellington. And the screening will be followed by a panel where you will be speaking alongside two other talented international filmmakers. And as part of the film Female Landscape, which is an exceptional collection of animated short films by female filmmakers from UNESCO Creative Cities of Film around the world. Do you want to tell us about this great project and this great achievement?
1: Yeah. So Chrysalis was my short film that I initially began way back in 2020 as part of my master's degree. And so this was sort of conceived during the midst of the pandemic and when I was sort of going through a bit of a personal change. So it's very much a story about change and sort of learning to accept change when you don't necessarily have control.
0: And an evolution,
1: yeah.
0: Yes.
1: Yeah,
0: yes.
1: Hence the name Chrysalis.
0: Yeah.
1: So it was a project that I initially pitched and then directed as part of that course, alongside four other artists as well. So shout out to Wade, Robert, Brock and Phil. A little while after graduating, I decided that I wanted to work on it a little bit more because initially we only had 12 weeks for that project, so it was a very short period of time. And I wanted to polish it up for the sake of film festivals. Spent the next, almost 3 to 4 years working on it while also trying to juggle my job.
0: Right, squeezing in a few minutes here and there.
1: Yeah, and I was teaching on the side as well for part of that.
0: Yeah.
1: So I did very few hours. But it was such a passion project of mine that I really wanted to see it through and, get it to where I wanted it to be.
0: Mm. Exciting. So there will be, you part of this female landscape is pretty cool because what I'm thinking is that it gives a platform to female filmmakers, right? Is that in animation? So it's a niche thing. It's very,
1: So the UNESCO Female Landscape is an initiative to

0: basically looking at women in film around the world. And so there are several cities of film creative centres, and Wellington is one of those. And this year they're looking very specifically at women in animation, so I'm very honoured to be able to be part of that.
1: What first inspired you to pursue a career in visual effects and animation?
0: So I actually never wanted to work in VFX initially.
1: Okay.
0: When I was a kid, I really loved drawing and I loved writing.
1: Okay.
0: And storytelling. And that sort of morphed into wanting to be a 2D animator when I was a teenager. And that was my passion for a very, very long time. It still is. And initially, I was actually quite resistant to learning 3D software.
1: Okay.
0: I found that like really difficult, and it was only when I went to university and was sort of exposed to that more that I started embracing it and learning how to 3D model and 3D animate, and that became more of an interest for me.
1: Is there anyone or something particular that has influenced your creative approach the most? I was curious whether there are any female role models or mentors.
0: I mean, so many, honestly. I think there's three in particular that come to mind. The first being a teacher that I had in primary school, actually.
1: Oh, that's where all the good things start, eh?
0: So Ms. Nichols was very like technology focused, and she got us all using iMovie and doing like claymation when I was like between the ages of like 8 to 10.
1: Okay.
0: And so she was wrangling all these like little kids to try and make something cohesive, and I'm sure it was a disaster, but it was like very inspirational, like in those formative years. And then in intermediate, I had another great teacher who was ran like a media studies module, and she was a big like sci-fi buff. And so she was a big like inspiration and really got me into that genre. And then of course I have Raki Said, who was the lecturer for my master's degree, and a super talented filmmaker in her own right. And she's just been like a huge inspiration and just a huge amount of support for me and all the other students at the MDT as well, who's like really pushed me, I guess, to go further.
1: Yeah, because it's also like, it's how many students are there in that program?
0: So it's gotten a lot bigger since I was there. When I did it, it was just the 10 of us.
1: Yeah.
0: In more recent years, I think it's doubled.
1: Still compared to, you know, massive lecture theatres full of students where you can't obviously know anyone. I'm assuming that is a program and you spend most of your time for a year and a half or something like that with the same group of people that are passionate about the same thing and they can support each other and encourage each other as well. So that is, I suppose, it's really, really important.
0: Yeah, and we got really close as well because we were doing this in the midst of COVID. And
1: right, so you were doing that at home?
0: For half the year.
1: For half of the year. And so what happened with the did you have all the softwares and all the things that you needed to work on your projects?
0: Yes,
1: at home. Okay.
0: We were like remoting into the computers.
1: Oh, okay.
0: In the lab as well.
1: Okay.
0: So,
1: sounds sci-fi to me, but the way you're saying it is like, of course, we were just remoting into it. You've been working at WetFX for the last 5 years now.
0: Yeah, almost. Yeah?
1: What has changed in this in the span of 5 years since you first started working on a project and now, obviously, other than your expertise and your experience building on that, what is your how has your perspective changed?
0: I think when I started working at Weta, I was, you know, it was my first like proper industry job, and so I was throwing, I think, a lot of myself into it. And as time's gone on, I think I've learned to be a bit better with having a bit more separation and sort of taking time away from it. I think I got pretty burnt out, I think, my third year there, because I was teaching and working at Weta at the same time. And
1: It was a lot of work.
0: So now I'm like, especially now that Chrysalis is done as well, I'm like taking time for myself to just do like little things and not like throw myself into giant projects all the time.
1: How did you squeeze in the teaching? Were you teaching in the same program that you...
0: No, I was teaching the undergraduate students.
1: How does that compare? Obviously, it's a completely different...
0: Yeah.
1: How do you see those students compare?

0: for example, to your generation or of undergraduate students? Like, what has changed?
1: Yeah, I mean, it's so different because the course that they're taking now is so much more specific than what I ever took. Mm-hmm. I did the Bachelor of Design Innovation, and mm-hmm. that was like a very broad degree that covered everything to do with computers, from, you know, video editing to mm-hmm. app creation.
0: Okay.
1: Whereas now, you know, they have their majors and they can actually focus on animation, which okay. is such a huge improvement for these guys coming in, that they can actually specialize a little bit more. Yeah, but in terms of, I guess, the difference between students now is, I mean, they have so much more access to, like, this technology has become so much more available than, I guess, what it was for me growing up. And so we're having students coming in who are just so talented and have already got some experience using some of these, like, animation softwares and things, and are very, like, driven. But then there's also such a difference in that, I guess, like, my generation was, I guess, like, the first generation to grow up with computers.
0: Yeah.
1: In a way. Whereas this new generation coming in.
0: They were born yeah. with computers. They yeah. were born out of an iPad, yeah.
1: Yeah, but also, like, they're using tablets more rather than computers. So there's, like, a little right. bit of a difference and, like, a disconnect there because, yeah.
0: Do you think that the 3D animation or this technology is sort of taking over to the detriment of drawing, for example, like hand drawing? Or it's just two different things there and they're not comparable?
1: I mean, you could say that it has, like, if you look at Disney, for example, when mm-hmm. was the last time Disney made a 2D animated film?
0: I don't know. You tell me. Yeah. When was it? When was it? A Cinderella? No. Peter
1: I think
0: Pan?
1: Princess
0: no, maybe the 90s?
1: Their last one.
0: Oh, okay. Did. So that yeah. would have been early 2000 or something like that? 2013, we had yeah. Frozen, for sure.
1: Yeah, so just before that.
0: Just before that. Yeah. Okay, so we're talking about, like, yeah, so we're talking about 15 years kind of thing.
1: Yeah.
0: Okay.
1: Yeah, so I think the industry has changed, like, a lot since then. Not that I would really know, because it's kind
0: yeah,
1: of...
0: Yeah, it's a different... Yeah.
1: Yeah, but... Yeah, but I think they are different, and they have different... you know, it's a completely different medium, and they have a different way of expressing mm-hmm. Stories. So I think there's always going to be a place for 2D animation, mm. or at least I hope so, because, yeah, like, it's just such a different medium to be drawing by hand. And
0: yeah.
1: yeah.
0: So the way I understand the work at Weta is those large-scale productions have hundreds of artists working on small sections. They're all working at the same time on the same projects. How does that compare with working on your own more niche project, like Chrysalis?
1: Yeah, I mean, it's a completely different experience. You know, working on a project like Chrysalis, I was doing everything, really. I was 3D modeling, I was rigging, I was animating, I was doing the editing and the cinematography. And from that head, I guess, like, a full idea of what the vision was for that project mm-hmm. versus when you're working on something really huge at Weta, where you might be on a team of, you know, tens of people mm-hmm. and you're working on, like, your very specific shots. You can sometimes feel, I guess, a little disconnected from the project in mm-hmm. a way, and that mm-hmm. you don't have that full vision. Mm-hmm. But I guess the flip side of that is that when you do work at a company like Weta, because you are so specialized, mm-hmm. you have the luxury of being able to really, like, focus on a shot and polish it and be very detail-oriented.
0: Right.
1: Whereas, like, with something like Chrysalis, I definitely had to sort of accept that I wasn't going to...
0: The limitations of... Yes,
1: yeah,
0: yes.
1: Yeah.
0: And the full range of all the activities and things that need to happen to make a movie. What are the things that you feel like you struggled the most, so to speak?
1: On Chrysalis, you mean?
0: Yeah,
1: or?
0: Yeah.
1: Yeah. I mean, I'm not an effects artist, so I was having to learn a little bit of how to do some visual effects and things like that. And also, I guess, I mean, the biggest thing I was struggling with was that Chrysalis was actually made in Unreal Engine. Which is a video game software. Mm-hmm. And so I was dealing a lot with the limitations of working on a real-time software,

0: versus something pre-rendered. I hadn't done anything like that before. And so there was a lot of things that you couldn't do just because of that.
1: You mentioned before that it was a project that was born out of something that you were going through personally. Did that help, like making this video help you with this process of change and evolution that you were going through personally? Was it like therapy?
0: Yeah,
1: like writing a book, you know? Like,
0: I mean, I guess the main character, Eve, is like an expression of myself in a sense that she's somebody who's like very set in her ways and clinging to the path, past, and I relate to that. So it was almost like a lesson to myself, like me telling myself off that I have to, you know, learn to let go and learn to relax a little bit.
1: The reputation of people working at Weta is out in the world is that they work long hours. And you, I suppose you can confirm that. How do you maintain a work-life balance during those long production cycles?
0: Honestly, it is.
1: You don't?
0: Pretty hard, yeah. Yeah, like I wish that I could say that I always did, but sometimes it does get pretty tough. I think in those long production cycles, you just have to
1: soldier on.
0: Yeah, and there's always like a deadline. There's always light at the end of the tunnel, and I think at those moments you kind of stop doing all the extra stuff that I was doing outside of work and just focusing on like resting rather than trying to be creative all the time. But in those in-between periods, I think having something external from work, like a project externally from work,
1: helps.
0: Like really healthy. Yeah. Just like in terms of, you know, sometimes I get to do creative stuff at Weta, but sometimes it can feel quite like you're just going through the motions, and so it's like nice for those periods to have like something personal that you can like find fulfilling outside of work, so that you're not like
1: finding purpose and you're not just going through tasks. If talking about the barriers that women face and in those industries and in technical and creative roles, have you noticed changes in opportunities for women in visual effects in recent years?
0: Yeah, I think it's always improving. There's definitely, demographically, there's always a lot more men than women in the industry. But, for example, Weta now has the Julie Barnes internship, which is for women and non-binary people who are between, I think it's like 18 to 25.
1: Oh, that's pretty cool.
0: Yeah, to try and encourage young women to get into the industry.
1: That's pretty cool. How many spots are there available?
0: So they do it every year, and I think it's only one to two people who get accepted.
1: So I'm assuming you would have to have certain requirements and obviously background.
0: I think you have to submit like a portfolio or something like that as well.
1: Oh, that's pretty cool. And how important is it to have female representation behind the scenes in filmmaking?
0: I think it's quite important because women look out for each other, and it's always like nice to have, you know, another woman with you to, you know, I guess complain about things when you want to, or just like encourage each other and just be like a friendly face is always useful. And also just inspiring, I think, the you know, younger people coming through as well, if they have somebody who looks like them that they can relate to, I think that always makes the transition a lot easier.
1: Just to close up, what advice would you give young women who want to pursue a career as an animation, visual effect, or film technology in general?
0: Yeah, I mean, it's pretty rough. Like, it's such a competitive industry.
1: Okay.
0: But I think if you're somebody who is passionate about it and you do, like, this is something that you really want to do, I think you will find your way. And I certainly didn't, you know, it took me a while to get to this point and be in the industry. And so I think, as a woman who was very fearful of like the technology, don't get caught up in the technology and learning what buttons to press. Just treat it as a tool to creating like the story that you want to create, is what I would say to my younger self.
1: Oh, that's a pretty cool message. Why do you think we are

0: scared, frightened by technology as a whole. Obviously, I'm grossly generalizing here.
1: Yeah.
0: But and things, like you said, things are changing. And but why is that? What do you think is that?
1: I mean, I wish I really knew, because obviously I can only speak from my experience. But
0: yeah,
1: I guess there is like a little bit of the stereotype of the, you know, the smelly boy in his hoodie doing his coding and his mother's back.
0: So it's that. Yeah. So it's the fear of being labeled as a smelly person who has been doing this for 36,000 hours in a row without showering or eating. Yeah, okay.
1: Yeah, I mean, I guess it's like part of it, but I guess it's also just, you know, there's like a bit of a boys club, I guess, when it comes to computers and technology, and it's definitely changing.
0: Yeah.
1: But it's not like the most glamorous looking field, I guess, in a way.
0: Okay. Yeah. Okay. So please go see Chrysalis and all the other fantastic animated short films at Roxy Cinema in Wellington, 21st of March at what time? Is it in the morning?
1: 10 a.m.
0: Yeah, 10 a.m. Get your tickets. Stay for the wonderful panel of talented female filmmakers.

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